That was Sold American with Tallboy Blues off of their first album, Fee. Before that, George Harrison. That was a demo version of All Things Must Pass. Really great, pure version off of his Early Takes, Volume 1. And before that, the brand new Country Zart from John Batiste from his album Black Mozart. Okay, now it's time for Nina Simone.

Beautiful. Alan Toussaint with Paul Simon's American Tune off of his album American Tunes. Before that, Nina Simone, I Wish I Knew How It Would Be, How It Would Feel to Be Free from Silken Soul. And coming up next is a classic from Half Moon, Traumerei.

That was the amazing Oscar Peterson Trio with Night Train off of the album of the same name. And before that, Woo Woo's own Gretchen Carr playing the piano on Traumerei, Half Moon. And that's from her album, Half Moon Songs for Sleepy Beings. Guaranteed to put your kids to sleep, which is what it's intended to do. Okay. Next up, a great one from Keith Jarrett. You there, Keith? There he is.

That was a great Toots and the Maytals, Reggae Got Soul, off of the album of the same name. And before that, the Bob Dylan tune, Lay Down Your Weary Tune, played magnificently by the Byrds from their Turn, Turn, Turn record. Okay. Now we're going to go to Lee Von Helm.

0: That was Corson Barnard meeting myself. And yes, I'm proud to say she is my daughter and Susan's daughter. We have two lovely daughters, and she's one of them. You might have heard them last Christmas. They both sang on the radio with me, not with me, with each other. And it was great. That's from her album called Meeting Myself. And then before that, Levon Helm, When I Go Away, excuse me, from Electric Dirt. And speaking about going away, I would just like to acknowledge the passing of Dolly Parton, who apparently, I never met her, but apparently she was the real deal and very, very kind and generous and a big philanthropist and helped a lot of people in her life, musically and otherwise. So rest in peace, Dolly. Okay, and now we're going to hear, don't forget to hang around for Jack Webb with Primetime Prague coming up after this. But now it's time for John Prine, some advice.
1: 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That's the way that the world goes round.

All right, that was the Heptones and the Upsetters, Sufferer's Time. And thanks for listening to the Krevlers Radio Hours tonight. We hope you enjoyed it on Woo Woo. LPFM 100.1 Frankfurt, Alberta. All right. See you next week. Thanks for listening. Here comes a little Sting until Primetime Prague.

I'd like to thank you all for joining me for yet another episode of your Wednesday night spectacle and your weekly exploration into the vast expanse of world of progressive rock. It is the one and only Prime Time Prog. I'm Jack Webb, your host. And got a lot of great stuff in store for you. Another reminder, though, that if you have any future song recommendations, any feedback, just anything at all for me and the show, you can text 231-774-6360. Again, that number is 231-774-6360. Please do not call that number, only text it. And I will be sure to respond throughout the show, and I'll have other opportunities too to see messages and stuff like that. So 231-774-6360. Any recommendations, all that stuff will be greatly, greatly appreciated. So we have another great show lined up for us this week. We're going to start off, though, with I haven't necessarily always started off episodes of this show with just lengthy prog rock suites. I haven't really done that much. I've always kind of saved them from to the middle of the show or to the end of the show. But we're actually going to lead off with a bit of a lengthier song. It's the closer to Genesis's album Foxtrot, and it's one of their more polished sounding prog albums. Kind of going down their discography, they kind of had a couple. Yeah, they had a release or two that were, that were solid, but they weren't necessarily, they haven't really reached their peak yet in terms of their prog capabilities. They started off really with a weird album in the late 60s that is called From Genesis to Revelation, and that really wasn't even prog rock to begin with. The albums Trespass and Nursery Crime are those examples that, they were just kind of really starting to hone their craft. But I think a fair amount of people agree that it really started to come together on their 1972 album Foxtrot. And of course, I featured a tune or two from that album on previous episodes, but I haven't really featured the biggest track of them all. So let's lead off the show. From Foxtrot, here is Genesis with Supper's Ready, right here on Primetime Prog.

The closing track off of Genesis's 1972 album Foxtrot, that was Supper's Ready here on Primetime Prog. Just a really great example of what a prog rock suite sounds like. And, you know, looking at some sources of mine, that's about 7 different movements or sections of that song. And, you know, it's something that certainly covers a lot of musical and lyrical ground. And something that I was something I was trying to figure out was, if this was, before or after Phil Collins had joined, and this was after he had joined. So he was already, you know, I could already kind of hear him and Peter Gabriel, you know, singing together, and both of them have very recognizable voices. Phil Collins, in my opinion, even more so. But well, they had the 5-piece band there, and a lot of musical talent there, and musical talent that, of course, if you are a prog rock fan, you're not necessarily, you are quite accustomed to that level of talent if you are a prog rock fan. But yeah, no, that was Supper's Ready by Genesis. And you're tuned in to Primetime Prog. I'm Jack Webb, your host. Again, a reminder that if you have any future recommendations, some recommendations that I can put in future shows, or if you just have any feedback, or if you even want to get involved with WUWU, you can text 231-774-6360. Again, that number is 231-774-6360. Please text, do not call. And I will be here, of course, until my show ends, to respond to you guys. So please, if you have a recommendation or just want to say hi, even do that. It is greatly encouraged. All right, now, before we get to our next set of music here on Primetime Prog, let's take a look at the weather. Tonight, partly cloudy skies, a slight chance of a rain shower, a low of 64 degrees. Tomorrow, sunshine and clouds mixed, a high of 71, so really manageable, and I think that, you know, that early 70s, that's kind of the sweet spot for me. I've talked a lot about, not just on this show, but also on the M22 Mix, which I host with Lily, about my weather preferences, and that's, you know, that's pretty solid. Tomorrow night, clear to partly cloudy, a low of 56 degrees. And then Friday, partly cloudy skies, a high of 72. And then Friday night to close out the week, mostly clear skies early, then becoming mostly cloudy later at night, a low of 57. If you look at the 10-day forecast, do not be fooled by the forecasts of tomorrow and Friday, because the 10-day forecast looks almost nothing, almost complete rain. You know, you have we had some showers earlier today, have some showers scheduled for Sunday, Monday morning, thunderstorms on Tuesday, that's the first day of September, and then you have isolated thunderstorms throughout Thursday, and also some showers Friday morning as well. So definitely a fair amount of rain, including a half an inch projected for Sunday. Temperatures are pretty consistent. Friday is the only day where it gets above the high 70s, and it doesn't dip into the 60s at all during the highs. So we're still not getting to that point yet where we're getting lower in temperatures, but it's still pretty consistent. And also, don't let Thursday night and Friday night's low temperatures fool you either. Because those are the only nights in the next 10 days where it is below 60 degrees. We'll mainly be seeing low temperatures that are firmly in the mid-60s. And that is the weather, and I certainly hope that if you are listening elsewhere in the state, the country, or the world, that your weather is good in your neck of the woods. And we'll give another update regarding the weather later on in the program. But without any further ado, let's get into our next set of music here.
you know, we started that off with a suite, and now we have a more of an assorted mix of progressive rock, of the many different kinds. Later on in the set, we'll hear tracks from Nidralog, Voyager 3, the Mahavishnu Orchestra featuring John McLaughlin, and Harmonium. But we're going to kick it off with the leading track off of their album Awake. Here is Dream Theater with 6 o'clock, right here on Primetime Prague.

Ship by Nidralog off of their only album, Lady Lake, here on Primetime Prog. Before then, the Michigan band Voyager 3 with Running Out of Air from their album Are You Synthetic? Really nice vibe there. Before then, one of my favorite jazz fusion albums. They're the debut album of the Mahavishnu Orchestra, which started and led by English guitarist John McLaughlin, who worked with Miles Davis. That was Dawn. Before then, we go north of the border to Quebec with the band Harmonium from their album Les Cinq Saisons. That was Dixie. And we started off this set from their album Awake. It was Dream Theater with 6 O'Clock. Well, 6 O'Clock is not the time here currently, but it could be the time if you listen to the show another time using the WUWU archive. That is available to you through the website at wuwuradio.org, or it could also be found on the WUWU Community Radio app. Essentially, you get 2 weeks' worth of all of your WUWU favorites, and some programming extends farther than that two-week period. But you get most, pretty much all of it for at least a two-week period, so you can just, you know, if you missed a show, or if you just want to, you know, listen back to it, or even if you don't necessarily like what is on at the moment, but you still want to listen to WUWU and support your local radio station, well, you can do that through the archive. Again, that is found at wuwuradio.org, as well as the WUWU Community Radio app. And you are listening to WUWU 100.1 LPFM, Frankfort, Alberta. 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It's Primetime Prog. I'm Jack Webb, your host. Again, a reminder that if you have any recommendations for future shows, any feedback, or if you have any questions, or if you want to get involved with WUWU yourself, you can text 231-774-6360. Again, that number is 231-774-6360. I'd love to hear from you. And this show is not my only opportunity to look at messages. So if you end up sending something that, you know, isn't during this show, I will hopefully see it, and I will have the opportunity to. We've got some more music here, of course, and one more hour of music. We're going to go to something a little newer now, and not necessarily newer like, you know, Dream Theater newer, like 80s, 90s, no, like not even like, I don't even think like Voyager 3 newer, because I'm checking that album date right now, and that's, yeah, 2016. This is from the 2020s. This is

something that I just recently discovered. And it's a band called Carfagan. And it's, you know, a symphonic prog rock project. And, you know, the discography really is interesting. And I definitely need to look a little more into it. But what really fascinated me, though, is that there's just this massive, massive prog rock suite, or I'm not sure if opera would be the right word, but just a long work called Omni. It's so long, in fact, that it's split up into several albums. You know, the first album, released in 2025, only contains the first two parts of Omni, and then the other two parts were found in Omni, A Shuffle of Fate, which was also released as a separate album. But recently, Carfagan released Omni 2, so there's more to that saga, and we will be featuring the entirety of that throughout the next couple of shows. But of course, we're going to start out with the first part, which that alone takes up half the album and would pretty much takes up an entire set here on Primetime Prog. So it'll be kind of a weekly thing. And instead of just lasting 2 weeks, it's going to last several weeks, because if every part lasts around 22 to 25 minutes, and I don't necessarily want to feature, you know, too much of that, then, you know, I'm just going to keep it to one a week. So without any further ado, from their album Omni, here is Carfagan with what is known as Omni Part 1. This will feature six different tracks, and, you know, unlike other prog rock suites like Supper's Ready, you heard that to start the show, these are actually listed as separate tracks on pretty much all music platforms. So there are, you know, publicized separate titles for each of these tracks. I'm not going to list them until after it's over, but here is Carfagan with Omni Part 1, right here on Primetime Prog.

And that was Omni Part 1 from the band Carthagen. The movements or sections of Omni Part 1 in order were the Omni Overture, Storyteller Part 1, Whispers from the Past, The Spark, Master Plan, and finally, Mirror of Souls. And next week we'll feature part two of Omni, and we're just going to keep going until we get caught up, essentially. So look for that band to be a regular fixture of the next few episodes of Primetime Prague, your weekly exploration into the vast expanse of world of progressive rock. I'm Jack Webb, your host. And before we get to our final set of music here, well, this show has really flown by. Just a couple quick announcements here. The next reception here at the Alberta Heritage Center is E.F. Higgins III, Duda Post, Fishing, Lures, and More. The opening reception will be on Saturday, August 29th from 6 to 9 p.m. This exhibition features a wide-ranging selection of Higgins' work, including his internationally recognized Duda Post artist stamps, colorful fishing lure paintings, striking firecracker label paintings, and original portraits. Together, the works offer visitors a glimpse into more than five decades of artistic exploration, fueled by curiosity, humor, and a fascination with the visual language of ordinary life. Again, that is, the reception will be this Saturday, August 29th, from 6 to 9 p.m. right here at the Alberta Heritage Center, which is located in downtown Alberta, 704 Frankfort Avenue. And I believe, actually, in preparation for this exhibit, the Alberta Heritage Center is closed this week. Of course, just to prepare, you know, the common area for the exhibition. But don't worry, though. Despite that being closed, you still have good old WUWU to keep you company 24/7. And typically, you know, when it is open, and starting in September, the Alberta Heritage Center will be open Thursday through Saturday, 9 a.m. to 1 p.m. So not full weekly service like in the past summer months. It'll be a little more restricted going forward. A final reminder, I guess, I mean, may not be a final reminder, but another reminder that if you have any future song recommendations, or if you have any feedback, or if you just want to say hi, you can text 231-774-6360. Again, that number, 231-774-6360. And now for our final set of music. Now, unlike our second set, which had kind of a wide array of various prog rock subgenres, from jazz fusion to space rock to your kind of run-of-the-mill symphonic eclectic prog, you know, stuff like that. Prog folk with harmonium was in there too. This one is centered more so around the Canterbury scene. And the Canterbury scene was, you know, in the Canterbury region of the United Kingdom. And it not only was incredibly jazz influenced, not just in its composition, but also in its overall sound. But it also features a heck of a lot of whimsy and goofiness. And the fact that their lyrics were just really... And their music, too, to a degree, was just kind of, I wouldn't say childish, but I would say kind of, you know, loose and goofy, and maybe even in a way innocent. Later on in the set, we'll hear music from Hatfield in the North and National Health, but to start off this final set, one of my favorite bands, not just in this subgenre, but also just in prog rock in general, here is Egg, with A Visit to Newport Hospital from their album The Polite Force, right here on Primetime Prague.

from their self-titled debut album that was Hatfield in the North with Shaving is Boring. You can really tell the whimsy with these bands just by their song names too. Before then, it was the band National Health off of their album Of Cues and Cures with part one of their song titled The Bryden Two-Step for Amphibians. And before then, to start off this final set here on Primetime Prague from their album The Polite Force, it was the band Egg with A Visit to Newport Hospital. Well, we thank you so much for tuning in to Primetime Prague. A final reminder of the weather before we sign off for the night here. Tonight, chance of a shower or two during the evening, followed by partly cloudy skies overnight, a low of 63 degrees. Tomorrow, partly cloudy, a high of 71 degrees. Tomorrow night, a few clouds overnight, a low around 55. Friday, partly cloudy skies, high of 72. Friday night, mainly clear skies, a low of 59. After Friday night for the Alberta-Frankfurt area, it's going to be a lot of rain, with some sunny times mixed in, and temperatures that are around just the 70s, mid-70s to early 70s. Well, thank you so much again for tuning into this week's episode of Primetime Prague, and we'll be back with more great music next week. I'm Jack Webb. Thank you so much for listening, and have a great night.

0: Primetime Prague, hosted by me, Jack Webb, is a WUWU original production. You are tuned in to WUWU 100.1 LPFM, Frankfurt, Alberta. And now, jazz. Have a great night, everyone. When we're apart,
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Why do you have to go? I don't know. He didn't say. I said something wrong.

There's a shadow hanging over me. Cause yesterday came.

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0: Over a career spanning more than five decades, McDonald has released numerous recordings, toured extensively throughout the United States and Europe, and shared stages with artists including Pete Seeger, Odetta, Tom Paxton, Suzanne Vega, Emmylou Harris, and Richie Havens. 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

Tune in for the What's Up With You morning show every weekday from 9 to 11 a.m., where different hosts will be talking to your neighbors here in Benzie County and letting you know what's going on around town.

Jelly Roll was unique in that his tunes were his creation. Jelly named all his tunes as some sort of significant rhythm or beat or statement of the lifestyle he lived. A fast, night-pushing life. The great Jelly Roll. Big diamond in his tooth. Two Lincoln cars. Three trunks of clothes. Two trunks of silk shirts. The finest of shoes. And he had Mabel. That was Jelly Roll. The one and only.

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0: in a partnership with Michigan Writers and the Benzie Shores District Library, the Alberta Heritage Center invites the public to copy the Constitution of the United States. 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A talkback will follow the copying and reading of the document. It all happens on Monday, September 14th, from 1 to 4 p.m. at the Benzie Shores District Library. 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

Hello, I am Maristela from Whispers of Departure, a show that explores the most natural and inevitable event in our life, dying. 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

We're going to do two songs for you written by Rodgers and Hart. The first one is one that I'm going to do for you that I have loved for many years because it's so lovely. It's called Glad to Be Unhappy. Look at yourself, if you had a sense of humor, you would laugh to be the man. Look at yourself.

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Because someplace may be worse. So let us all agree. Let us not dissent. Let us not ask questions such as where our freedoms went.

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This is Nick from the Garden Theater. 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
1: We protect our children from so many daily dangers. But we can't adequately protect them from harms Meta hides and lies about, or from designs that are built to suck our children in. With this settlement, that is changing.
0: Meta, the parent company of Facebook and Instagram, has agreed to pay up to $17 billion in a landmark settlement after the company was sued by states for designing platforms that are addictive and harmful to children. We'll get a response. Then, as Bill Gates sounds the alarm about the risks and dangers of artificial intelligence, we'll look at how AI companies are using a largely hidden global workforce to train their models. We'll air excerpts of the film In the Belly of AI.
2: All kinds of artificial intelligence needs humans behind them. Army of workers.
3: There is reports from the World Bank in which they actually argue that there are around 150 million data workers and 430 million data workers around the world.
2: The work is invisibilized and the workers are invisibilized.
3: What are they trying to hide?
0: We'll speak to Amba Kak of the AI Institute and Antonio Casilli, the author of Waiting for Robots, and Julian Posada, author of Platform Extractivism. All that and more coming up. Welcome to Democracy Now!, democracynow.org, the War and Peace Report. I'm Nermeen Sheikh. More than 350 people are dead and over 1,300 remain missing after a massive wall of water, mud and debris crashed through a Himalayan river valley on the border of Nepal and Tibet. It's the region's worst disaster since a devastating earthquake over a decade ago. The mudslide swept through the Lende Khola River Valley just after 8:30 a.m. on Wednesday, washing away homes and burying entire villages. Water levels along the river at one point rose by as much as 27 feet over half an hour. This is Sabina Tamang, whose husband remains missing.
4: In our last conversation at 7:30, he said he was sending 2 kilos of walnuts and 2 kilos of chocolates for the children. He also sent some instant noodles for them, and he said he would be coming soon, but he didn't. All I want is for my husband to come back to me safely in one piece. I don't want anything else.
0: Hundreds of foreign tourists are among the missing. The mudslide washed away at least 19 bridges, complicating rescue efforts. The disaster was triggered by a 2,000-foot-long chunk of ice that broke away from a glacier high in the Himalayas. Climate scientists warn the region is warming much

0: Inspectors with the International Atomic Energy Agency will not be allowed to visit nuclear sites in Iran that were bombed by the U.S. and Israel. On Wednesday, Mohammad Islami, the head of the Atomic Energy Organization of Iran, criticized the IAEA for failing to condemn the strikes and said the U.N. agency was being used by Iran's enemies as an intelligence-gathering tool.
1: The IAEA is pressing to visit the damaged sites under pressure from the United States and Israel. The reason for that pressure is that they want to see what their military operation has done to those sites.
0: On Wednesday, President Trump told Al Jazeera he has no time schedule for when he expects to return to the negotiating table with Iran, adding, quote, "I'm not in a hurry." Ukraine resumed drone attacks on Russia on Wednesday, just hours after CIA Director John Ratcliffe departed Moscow following an unannounced meeting with Russian intelligence officials. Following Ratcliffe's visit, a wave of Ukrainian strikes killed 12 people inside Russia and in the Russian-occupied Donbas region of Ukraine. Meanwhile, Russia's military targeted 9 Ukrainian cities overnight, with officials in Ukraine reporting hundreds of ballistic missiles and drone attacks. The barrage damaged residential blocks, a school, and a medical facility in Kyiv, and killed a 78-year-old woman in Zaporizhia. The attacks came as Russia's foreign ministry has warned it could target British military assets after the UK supplied Ukraine with long-range missile technology.
2: We have repeatedly warned that the response to Ukrainian strikes using British weapons on Russian territory could target any British military facilities and equipment, whether in Ukraine or beyond. Those responsible for war crimes, including those committed against our country's civilian population, will be punished in accordance with their actions.
0: Meta has reached a landmark settlement with attorneys general from 47 states, the District of Columbia, and U.S. territories over claims it intentionally designed its social media platforms to addict children. Under the settlement, Meta must pay more than $17 billion in penalties over a decade. It also agreed to block overnight access to its sites while setting a 2-hour limit for anyone under 18, and will silence most notifications during school hours. This is Victoria Hinks reacting to the settlement. Her daughter, Alexandra Hinks, died by suicide at age 16.
3: I think as long as they enforce it properly, and I'm glad that the judge asked, how are you going to actually do this? Because sometimes it's just a lot of talk, and they need to actually have independent people come in. I think it's great. I think this is 3 times now, with trial in L.A., they were found liable. In New Mexico, they were given a huge fine, and then now this, they've settled.
0: We'll have more on Meta's landmark $17 billion settlement agreement later in the broadcast. Connecticut Senator Chris Murphy is calling on the Trump administration to halt immigration raids in the city of Danbury, following reports that ICE has been arresting parents at school bus stops. Murphy wrote on social media, quote, "ICE waited until the kids were on the bus, so when they are dropped off at the end of the day, they are alone, scared to death they can't find their parents," unquote. Senator Murphy joined other elected officials in Danbury Wednesday at a rally of immigrant rights groups demanding accountability.
4: Congress should not authorize a single additional dollar for ICE while this illegality continues.
0: The advocacy group Danbury Unites for Immigrants counted 25 people detained Wednesday, 16 on Monday, and at least 9 on Tuesday. The group says detentions occurred at day laborer gathering spots and a Latino grocery store, and that 2 of its legal observers were shoved by officers, with 1 hospitalized with injuries from pepper spray. Meanwhile, 5-year-old Liam Tadeo and his father, Victor Martinez Nieto, who were detained by ICE in Austin, Texas earlier this month, were deported to Mexico on Tuesday. According to the family's lawyer, Liam's father had begged officers to let his son go as they were arrested on their way to soccer practice. His father had wanted his son released to his mother, but that option wasn't provided to him. A judge has blocked Minnesota's bid to extradite Cristian Castro, an ICE agent accused of firing his gun and wounding a Venezuelan man, Julio Cesar Sosa Celi, in the leg. Castro remains in custody in Texas. Under Texas law, Castro could be released from jail today. Texas Governor Greg Abbott

0: but has said he will not abide by Minnesota's extradition request. This comes as Alex Preti's family calls for accountability from the Trump administration 7 months after he was fatally shot by Customs and Border Patrol agents in Minneapolis. Preti's parents said they found out their son had been shot while watching the coverage of the shooting on the news. His mother said she recognized her son's jacket and sunglasses from the footage. Two CBP agents have been charged for use of force, but they have not been charged for the killing. Alex Preti's parents spoke to ABC's Good Morning America.
1: My shock is that he was murdered, and no one has given us the complete truth or anyone has been held accountable. And it's been 7 months.
2: There was more effort in vilifying him than pursuing justice, investigating this.
0: A federal appeals court has declined to dismiss charges against Democratic Congressmember La Monica McIver, who visited the notorious ICE facility Delaney Hall as part of routine congressional oversight. She was charged with interfering with an arrest in May 2025 outside Delaney Hall. She's the only congressmember indicted by Trump's Justice Department. Earlier this year, Democracy Now! Spoke to Congressmember McIver about the charges.
3: The process is the punishment. This is what they're doing. They're doing this with your taxpayer dollars, prosecuting a member of Congress for doing their job. It doesn't cost them anything because they're using taxpayer dollars to do so. But I think what it does is it inserts fear in other leaders to step up and hold the administration accountable. It's intimidation. It's bullying. And they're just using me as a tool and a prop to do so.
0: And the Trump administration has imposed sanctions on the UK-based direct action group Palestine Action and two other organizations, designating them as a specially designated global terrorist. Palestine Action's members have broken into factories that produce arms for Israel's military where they sabotaged equipment. The US sanctions follow a UK appeals court ruling last June that found the British government acted lawfully when it banned Palestine Action under the Terrorism Act. Palestine Action co-founder Huda Amori responded in a statement saying, quote, "The fact that Trump is now taking inspiration from Britain's repression of the movement for Palestinian freedom exposes just how dangerous this ban is and should be a wake-up call to anyone who cares about free speech and civil liberties," she said. And those are some of the headlines. This is Democracy Now!, democracynow.org, The War and Peace Report. I'm Nermeen Sheikh. We begin today looking at the landmark Meta settlement. On Wednesday, the parent company of Facebook and Instagram agreed to pay up to $17 billion to settle a lawsuit brought by 29 states, led by California, that accused the company of designing its platforms to be addictive to children and harmful to their mental and physical health. The social media giant will initially pay about $12 billion and an additional $5 billion if Snap, TikTok, and YouTube reach similar agreements. Meta also agreed to a number of restrictions for users under the age of 18, including limiting their access to Meta to 2 hours a day and silencing notifications during school hours. Meta will also block their access to its platforms from midnight to 6 a.m. This is Victoria Hinks, mother of Alexandra Hinks, who died by suicide at the age of 16, reacting to the settlement.
4: I think as long as they enforce it properly, and I'm glad that the judge asked, how are you going to actually do this? Because sometimes it's just a lot of talk, and they need to actually have independent people come in. I think it's great. I think this is three times now, with trial in L.A., they were found liable. In New Mexico, they were given a huge fine, and then now this, they've settled.
0: A key witness in the landmark trial warned Meta safety changes fall short of protecting young users. Whistleblower and ex-Facebook employee Arturo Bejar said, quote, "The limitations that are in the agreement are the equivalent of saying, well, you can smoke as many cigarettes as you can in 2 hours a day. It doesn't make the cigarettes any safer." The Mehta case is being called a bellwether federal trial, potentially marking an inflection point for an industry that has largely escaped regulatory efforts. The Mehta settlement also raises larger questions about the role of government in regulating powerful technology companies, especially in the age of rapidly expanding artificial intelligence, or AI. Well, for more, we're joined now by Amba Kak, co-executive director of AI Now Institute and former senior advisor on AI at the Federal Trade Commission. Amba, welcome to Democracy Now! If you could just begin by responding to the settlement, its significance.
5: It's significant and it's welcome, particularly for an industry that isn't very used to being held to account for its impacts on the public. And $17 billion, roughly, across 10 years, it's a big number. It's certainly a big number compared to the fact that the Trump DOJ was able to muster up a paltry $400 million from TikTok just about a week ago in a similar child privacy case, right? But I think, you know, we've reached that point, and the mother's testimony speaks to this, which is fines, no matter the volume, particularly for companies for whom even $17 billion is, you know, a couple of days of what they're spending over 10 years on AI infrastructure, right? So for them, it's a drop in the ocean. But maybe more importantly, if we look at what these, you know, Meta is agreeing to in this settlement, it's design changes, it's design fixes. But we're not really getting at the root cause of why do we have infinite scroll, or why are these platforms being architected in ways that are designed to addict teenagers. And the answer is the business model. It's the business model of surveillance advertising, where it is optimization of engagement and attention at any cost. And I think if we don't get at those root cause fixes, we're going to be stuck, you know, playing whack-a-mole once the harms have already metastasized.
0: Well, just to go back to, you know, it is $17 billion, but in fact, it's at the moment $12 billion, and the remaining five is contingent on what Meta, YouTube, and TikTok do. What do you think the chances are that they would also agree?
5: Look, firstly, this is $17 billion. It's over 10 years. But to your point on whether industry will follow suit, I think at this point, the evidence of the harm involved in this case of mental health impacts are unavoidable for the industry. We've reached the point where this is the least they can do to prevent harms that have metastasized and have already caused, you know, suicide. So I think this doesn't seem like a place that they're going to negotiate. I think for these firms, they're always looking to the next frontier. And where can they eke out the maximum sort of space? Their recklessness in this case, I think they've already sort of been clamped down on.
0: And could you explain what is Section 230 of the Communications Decency Act, and how has it been used in these cases?
5: Right. So, you know, if firms have a great deal of immunity for user-generated content, but what's happened is that they often use this as a shield to say we're just a neutral platform. But I think what these cases really bring out that there are these mechanisms of optimization of our attention, and, you know, these design features that are very much transforming these platforms from much more than just a kind of neutral vessel for content, but certainly shaping our attention flows in ways that they get to architect. And, you know, whether that's to buy things or for the kind of political opinions we shape, they're playing a much more fulsome role in shaping information flows. And so they use, I think that is why, you know, Section 230 and the like have come back into focus, because people really are questioning the basis of these immunities in the first place.
0: So you talked about the root cause. I mean, it is true, this problem or this fact of the infinite scroll. What are the ways in which those are being, the fact of this root cause of infinite scroll, among other things, how are those being addressed? And is there the role of government here, who can regulate or in any sense alter what is now practically universal across social media?
5: Precisely. I think what this case tells us is that we cannot be relying on fines or certainly even on litigation after harms have already transpired. What we need are rules of the road, and we need rules that go to the root cause of the business model. Now, like I said, in the case of social media, that's the surveillance advertising business model. How do we actually, you know, shut that engine down so that we're not stuck dealing with the symptoms of that engine? And I think these are the lessons we need to be taking to AI right now, not in 5 years, not in 10 years. This is the moment to set the rules of the road and really protect and put public safety and public health first.
0: So just tell us, you know, you've been advising governments, including the U.S. government, on artificial intelligence. What are you telling them and what kind of responses are you receiving?
5: So honestly, Nermeen, it has been quite incredible to see how the landscape, even in my engagements with governments and regulators all over the world, it's been a complete 180. I think even a year ago, the orientation was very much, you know, if you bring up regulation, you're anti-innovation, you're a Luddite, you're seen as anti-AI. And, you know, politicians were sort of figuring their way around that and the landmines around being labeled as anti-progress or anti-innovation. But cut to today, I think in prominent part because of data center activism across the country, but also a general feeling among the public that AI seems very anti-people. It seems like it might be coming for our jobs. It might be coming for our kids' health. I think the fact that public opinion has sort of made itself heard and is very concerned about these technologies and their impacts has also meant that I think the public, once again, has the listening ear of the political class. And the question now is, you know, what do we do with it?
0: So let's talk about those data centers and more broadly the infrastructure that's required for artificial intelligence. You co-authored a piece in the Wall Street Journal in November in which you talked about the cost of the infrastructure and what even these massive tech companies, Google, Microsoft, Amazon, et cetera, that have powered AI, the amount that they would have to generate far exceeding what they actually have.
5: Right. So the industry, the AI industry at this point has chosen to go all in on an extraordinarily capital intensive trajectory, right? Bigger is better into infinity. And the question really is sort of who is going to foot the bill? And what we argue and have been arguing is that actually the government in this case, and particularly the White House, the Trump White House, has taken an orientation that goes beyond just sort of reassuring industry that they will not come for them with regulation. It's a step further. They're acting not just as customer, but really as underwriter for this trajectory. They're doing this through public procurement contracts of, you know, large numbers. They're doing this through the commitment of federal lands for data centers, at basically, you know, laying out public lands for the use of AI data centers. They're actually doing the bidding of AI companies abroad to get contracts for these companies in different parts of the world. So I think there's a way in which, and maybe most importantly, right, every time there are jitters about, is there a bubble? Is there not a bubble? Is any of this going to pan out? You have the president himself standing alongside, you know, Sam Altman and Larry Ellison, just sort of reassuring everyone, but really reassuring the market that this administration is going to stand behind these companies, no matter what.
0: So I'd like to just turn to someone who's warning about the potential dangers of artificial intelligence and its trajectory. Last night, during an interview with CNN's Anderson Cooper, Microsoft co-founder Bill Gates warned about the many societal risks of unregulated artificial intelligence development. This is what he said.
6: Well, over the last year, these AIs have gotten dramatically more powerful, even faster than I expected. And they're now capable of causing cyber attack risk, bioterrorism risk, psychosocial risk. And I have to say, I'm kind of shocked that the exact criteria that we review these models with and the actions we take to minimize the harms are really completely missing. And the broad dialogue we get all of society talking about the trade-offs here, that's just not taking place. And so, you know, we've got to minimize these harms through careful review and criteria, and we have to accelerate the good stuff, or else, you know, we could have a complete backlash that AI would suffer from.
0: So, Amba, if you could respond to Bill Gates and what he said. I mean, he was initially an AI enthusiast, and the importance of someone of his in his position making the statement.
5: Look, I'm glad that Bill Gates is coming around to the fact that maybe AI is not such a great thing for the public. But I think there's some amount of fatigue, you know, and I don't think I'm speaking personally, even among the public, with sort of looking to tech messiahs as potentially having the answers or being the experts on questions of whether technology is and or how to shape technology so that it is eventually socially beneficial for the public. And I think that question of who is going to sit as experts in this question of AI harms and what to do about them, I think is a really important political question in this moment, because you asked me about what it's like speaking to governments in this moment. I think the one thing that they do grapple with is a sense of insecurity and confusion about perhaps not knowing enough. And perhaps, you know, and this is manufactured because you have an army of lobbyists that are continually reinforcing that they will sit expert in solving problems that they've created. So this is no shade on Bill Gates, but I think the era of looking to tech CEOs or tech luminaries to give us answers for what are fundamentally social and political questions, I think is gone.
0: Okay, so before we conclude, Amba, I just want to ask you, earlier this year, India became the first developing country to host the AI Impact Summit. Yes. You were there. If you could talk about the significance of India hosting this, and then how India is kind of positioning itself as a third alternative, not China, not the US, but India.
5: Look, I think the India question is in some ways much broader than just India. I think it's the question of if we sitting here in the United States are worried about corporate consolidation in these few big tech firms and our digital infrastructures being controlled by the tech overlords, then that has reached the point of being an existential crisis for the rest of the world that has seen over the last 5 years what that looks like when you have core digital infrastructure controlled by companies that are eventually beholden to erratic, demands from the White House. And that is absolutely a crisis. Now, what to do about it? I think where the India summit was interesting is that instead of submitting to the notion that we're all in this race against China and there's just, you know, we all have to be all in on this one race or else, I think there was an effort by India and many other countries, I think, to try to eke out the space to say, are there other ways? Are there other ways to build these technologies that not only have the kind of harmful environmental and other impacts that the scale paradigm does, but potentially can also eke out some space for, you know, alternative innovation ecosystems and strengthen local economies? So I think the headline was look to your own population and see what they need rather than being sort of pulled by the terms of this geopolitical great power race, which frankly is unwinnable on material terms anyway for most of the world.
0: Thank you so much, Amba Kak, co-executive director of the AI Now Institute and former senior advisor on AI at the Federal Trade Commission. She's advising governments and government bodies on regulating AI. Coming up, the hidden global data workforce. We'll speak to Professor Antonio Casilli, author of Waiting for Robots. Stay with us.

0: Endless Alternate by Dominique Girard-Bernard. This is Democracy Now!, democracynow.org, the War and Peace Report. I'm Nermeen Sheikh. One of the most discussed aspects of how artificial intelligence will transform society is how it will impact jobs and labor. On Wednesday, Bill Gates published a nearly 6,000-word essay in which he warned that society is not ready for the transformation and upheaval AI will cause. In the essay, Gates calls AI's impact on the labor force one of the three primary risks of the technology, saying many jobs will disappear forever and that, quote, AI will either be the greatest equalizer ever invented or the worst source of injustice. But what gets much less discussion is how artificial intelligence has already transformed work globally. Our next guest is sociologist Antonio Casilli, author of Waiting for Robots, The Hired Hands of Automation. He writes, quote, human workers make automation possible. Recognizing the value of their contributions to these digital infrastructures is the first step towards worker reparation and rebalancing the current power dynamics. He's also co-writer of the film In the Belly of AI. This is the film's trailer.
1: AI can be a transformational tool in our fight against climate change.
2: We're really optimistic about the potential for AI to help scientists cure, prevent, and manage all diseases in this century.
3: Some robots will eat some jobs, and some robots will kill humans. But when you look at the trend as a whole, I think it's going to be incredibly positive.
4: Work inanimate.
5: All kinds of artificial intelligence needs humans behind them, an army of workers.
6: There is a report from the World Bank in which they actually argue that there are around 150 million data workers and 430 million data workers around the world.
5: The work is invisibilized and the workers are invisibilized.
6: What are they trying to hide?
7: Can you take a break, please?
8: Yes, of course. A cloud is not a cloud, it's concrete, right? So it's cement. Carbon footprint, carbon emission of data center is huge because most of the electricity that they use come from fossil fuels.
9: There's one AI company which says that it usually removes people from poverty. In your opinion, is that true?
10: No.
11: It's manipulation.
12: It's just a punchline they use to attract people who are qualified.
5: What does this AI development, how does it really help our society and the development process? Is it something that we really need?
0: That was the trailer for the film In the Belly of AI, directed by Henri Poulain and co-written by our next guest. Antonio Casilli joins us from Paris. He's professor at the Institut Polytechnique de Paris and author of Waiting for Robots. Professor Casilli, welcome to Democracy Now! Thank you for joining us. If you could begin by talking about these data workers, workers around the world whom you've met who are automating AI.
13: Yes, data workers are today's factory workers insofar as AI has become like a driving force for so many industries, and they are necessary to produce what we use every day, you know, chatbots and models. Now, we are not talking about tech workers, engineers, product managers, designers, these highly paid and highly recognized professionals. We are talking about persons who are hidden, and I insist on the fact that they are not invisible. They are purposely hidden by the companies that produce AI because they are the secret ingredient of AI itself. They train it, and this is a verb that we are now more familiar with, because we know that, ChatGPT has been trained for a number of years by persons who were literally feeding them data and enriching this data. But they are also, these data workers, those who verify that, for instance, the results of the same ChatGPT are in line with what we are looking for as users. And sometimes they are even those who, operate maintenance, perform maintenance live, meaning that sometimes they replace the machine itself. And so they, to an extent, impersonate AI. So they do all these things and they are really poorly paid. We have been following and working with them for a number of years, for 6 years now already. And we have been conducting surveys and interviews and observations in more than 30 countries and interviewing more than 4,000 of these workers in places like, I don't know, Venezuela or Kenya or Madagascar and so on. And they are really everywhere. They are also in the US and Europe, also in high income countries. But of course, given the very low wages that they have as a compensation, this kind of jobs, which are not jobs, these are more tasks that they perform in a more or less formal way, they are more interesting to people who are living in low income countries.
0: And if you could explain, Professor Kazili, I mean, one of the things that's so shocking, because indeed these workers are hidden, if not invisible, as you say, just the sheer number of workers there are. I mean, the World Bank report found that there were anywhere between 130 and over 400 million workers, gig workers. I'm not sure how many of those gig workers are data workers. But if you could explain also, I mean, the very curious, because you've been to Madagascar, you've been to Kenya and various other places, including Finland and Bulgaria, the way in which these workers are compensated, in some cases, as you've said, in Madagascar, they're not paid in money, but in sacks of rice or sugar.
13: Sure. Yes, this is something that which is appalling, which is unfortunately very common. First of all, let's focus on the estimates that the World Bank has been producing for a number of years, because they started, conducting this kind of service and trying to estimate the number of people who perform online gig work. We're not talking about gig workers like, I don't know, Uber drivers or delivery persons, you know, delivery workers. We are talking about people who perform online tasks. So they are, you know, facing a computer and they perform small tasks like, I don't know, they have to describe an image or they have to transcribe a sentence. And all these is fragmented in small bits of information that we call data, and they are put in databases, and then the models, AI models, use this information to learn. And this is why we talk about machine learning. So this is necessary, but because it is necessary, it has to be, this kind of work process has to be spread all over literally hundreds of millions of persons. And now the World Bank in 2015 already estimated this type of workers in the tens of millions. And now in 2023, they updated their estimate to hundreds. Now, they are very vague as to how many exactly. So this is why they talk about something halfway between 100 and something, 100 odds million, and 400, which would represent something between 4% and 12% of the global workforce. Now, personally, I am a bit suspicious of these estimates. But one thing that I can say, given the fact that with our other colleagues, we've been trying ourselves to estimate these workers all around the world in several countries, we have noticed that over the years, these estimates have been going up and up. So we're talking about probably 160 million persons in 2021, and now the estimates is bigger. And this is also something that we observe, because we are literally traveling the world trying to, you know, give voice to this hidden workforce. And we notice that more and more persons are, available to speak with us and also organizing to protect their rights. And you're right, we've been to places like Madagascar and Kenya. And in some cases, we encounter people who are paid a few cents. This is the case of Venezuela, where at a moment, even the fact of earning a few dollars, especially because it was in dollars or in cryptocurrency, but not in bolivares, which is the local currency, which was depreciating from one day to the other. So this was interesting, meaning this was an appealing type of job, let's say. And in other countries, like, for instance, Madagascar, where we spent, a few months over several fieldworks, we basically encountered at least one instance of a company that provided the opportunity for workers to connect to a platform, to work and to perform tasks on platform. And they were paid in sugar, rice, beans and other foodstuffs. So when we say that they are paid peanuts, well, that's a metaphor, clearly. But in this case, it was not a metaphor. It was something which was clear, visible, to the extent that they also had some kind of a meter at the very entry of this company to explain to the workers how much they would earn in terms of food for each type of each level of performance, let's say.
0: Well, Professor Ghazili, let's listen to the data workers precisely in their own voice. Many data workers are tasked with reviewing highly disturbing content almost exclusively. This is former Kenyan data worker Faustine Makira in Kenya in a clip from the documentary In the Belly of AI. A warning to our listeners and viewers, it contains discussions of sexual abuse.
4: Well, at first, I didn't see it as something that was hard, but as time went by, I realized that I used to have nightmares, especially when I've watched a lot of murder cases or rape cases, especially if it involves minors, children. When I have watched a lot of corpses during the day, I would have difficulty sleeping. I developed anxiety. I could not go out. I could not be where people were many in a crowd. I also felt like I was not being myself because I was this an outgoing person. But most of the time, because I was scared to go out, I would just be alone. And it kind of led me to depression, and that is why I decided to quit. Today, there are still traces of the PTSD or the things that I'm going through. That is why I'm still going for therapies. About my anxiety, most of the time you will find me indoors. So, yeah, I would say there is still the trace. Can you take a break, please? My co-workers, they did suffer the same symptoms. It just depended, like, with you. I have a colleague who is now a friend. He's battling with insomnia. I have a friend who is also battling with anxiety. So it just depends on how you as a person was affected, because you are affected differently. But yes, we have I have very many colleagues and friends who are also battling with their PTSD in different ways.
11: Why didn't you use the actual name of the clients and the companies you worked for?
4: Because they made us sign an undisclosure form, which ties me to not say some things. Immediately I say them and they go out there, I will be jailed for more than 10 years. Yeah.
0: So that's a clip from In the Belly of AI, directed by Henri Poulain. Professor Ghazili, if you could just explain, you know, it's not entirely clear, what do these data workers do with this bad content? You've called it something like machine unlearning. And then we want to get also to the way in which these organizers against these workers against impossible conditions are, in fact, trying to organize against their working conditions.
13: Sure. Well, I call this machine unlearning because sometimes these workers have the terrible task that consists in flagging information that they do not want the models, the AI, to reproduce. Like they don't want AI to create disturbing images or illegal content. They don't want AI to perform actions that are considered, again, illegal or antisocial. So they are somehow responsible, tasked for with the difficult task of performing this kind of teaching, which is a negative teaching. And when we say moderation, content moderation in particular, the first thing we think about is social media, and we think that this is not connected to AI. Well, to the extent that AI exists on social media too, and Meta has its own AI, and so on, TikTok has its own AI, you know, it is true that moderators can work both for social media and for AI, but it's not only censorship. They are teaching the machine not to see some things, to remove them from the database. And this is something that is that goes beyond the simple flagging of problematic content, because we have met people who perform this kind of machine unlearning also outside social media. I don't know, somebody who has to train an AI that is used in surgery has to go through so many gruesome and bloody images that can be traumatizing and can create the same type of PTSD of post-traumatic stress disorder. Somebody who has to train, I don't know, a self-driving car, they have to go through, for instance, car accidents that can be extremely morbid and extremely problematic to watch itself. And they can develop this kind of traumatic mental health issues. So it is something that is connected to the very process of teaching the machine to do something or not to do something. And this is also something that, you know, has a toll on these persons. In this case, and again, I want to thank Faustine that I have met again in Kenya a few months ago, I mean, for her testimony. But she is someone who paid an important, a severe personal price. Some other people were even less less fortunate because some other people died because of this, committed suicide or died in mysterious ways that are somehow connected to their activity. And this is something that we are documenting in many countries, in Kenya in particular. And so we are also trying to work with the families to, you know, face this kind of serious problems.
0: So, Professor Kazili, could you explain why are these why are workers made to sign non-disclosure agreements? And in some instances, as documented in the film, they aren't even able to speak to one another about the content that they're reviewing. Why is that?
13: Mm-hmm. Well, there are many reasons. The first one would be that they should not, according to the tech companies, talk about the kind of model that they are training, because this could constitute an issue in terms of intellectual property. For instance, if this company is developing a new model which is not on the market, they don't want the competition to know that. The second reason would be, yes, to actually invisibilize, as we say in a rather pompous way in academia, meaning to hit, to hide these workers. So in order to hide them, the first thing is to, you know, shut them out literally. And so that they, even if they are asked, they deny that they are actually working to produce AI performing this kind of data work. And one final reason is that, again, according to the designers of these AI models, if workers speak among themselves and they start discussing the kind of tasks they perform, this could introduce specific biases, meaning that they could, for instance, coordinate. This is the technical reason. But there is also a very, a reason that is connected to breaking the solidarity between workers. If workers are segmented, fragmented, they are separated from each other and they do not speak to each other, they do not understand or they do not reach the awareness of the fact that they actually are doing the same kind of work. They are one class of workers and these class consciousness does not develop.
0: Professor Kazili, we'll have to leave it there. Thank you for joining us, a professor at the Institut Polytechnique de Paris and author of Waiting for Robots, The Hired Hands of Automation. He also co-wrote the documentary In the Belly of AI, directed by Henri Poulain. Coming up, Julian Posada, author of the forthcoming book, Platform Extractivism, Data Work and the People Powering Artificial Intelligence. Stay with us.

0: High Fly by the late legendary pianist and composer Randy Weston. We continue our discussion of the hidden data workforce powering artificial intelligence with Julian Posada, author of the forthcoming book, Platform Extractivism, Data Work and the People Powering Artificial Intelligence, which is a deep look at data work and data workers in Venezuela. Julian Posada is Assistant Professor of American Studies at Yale University and co-director of its Computing, Culture and Society Certificate Program. Julian, welcome to Democracy Now! If you could... We just heard from Professor Antonio Casilli about data workers. You focused principally on Venezuela. If you could tell us what you found among data workers there.
1: Yeah, so when I started this project, I actually wanted to focus on Latin America, where I grew up. And the first thing that I found when I started this research is that most of the workers at the time when I started around 2020 were located specifically in Venezuela. So part of the project in the book is about why Venezuela contains so many of the workers that were powering, like what I call in the book, powering artificial intelligence at the time. I found three reasons for that. The first reason is, of course, the economic conditions of the country. Since 2014, the economy of Venezuela has been in a crisis, hyperinflation, high unemployment rates, and adding to that, you have then the COVID pandemic starting, increasing unemployment rates with the lockdowns. So it was really, really a dire situation in the country around 7-6 years ago. The second reason, however, why Venezuela became so prominent in data work is the infrastructure of the country, which was developed by the government. So, for example, people have access to computers that were created in Venezuela, built in Venezuelan factories during the Hugo Chavez years that then were retained by families. And those same computers were the ones used for data work during the pandemic. And then the third reason, which is also an interesting one, is the composition of families in Venezuela. What I found is that from the qualitative interviews, not a single worker was alone. Workers really depending on their families. And during the pandemic, when a lot of people lost their employment, it was just one breadwinner in the house, the data worker, and the entire household was supporting that work through many activities, feeding the worker, doing house chores, and so on. But the family really revolted around data work, and then the neighbors as well. If you lost access to electricity, if you lost access to something, your neighbors would be there to provide support. So this is why I think Venezuela became such a prominent case for data work in Latin America and in the world during the pandemic. Again, the economic crisis, the infrastructure, and the composition of families.
0: And could you tell us how, what were the salaries like for these workers? What were the working conditions like? And who were they working for?
1: So salaries were either very low. Some platforms, a platform remote tasks would pay workers per hour, and it would be 50 cents of a dollar per hour. Other platforms, the majority of them, would pay per task. So it would be a form of piecework. Workers would earn around $2 to $5 per week because of the hyperinflation then. Those few dollars were important for their income, right? And the interesting part is that some workers, and this is tied to the question about the number of workers and their location, some workers would use VPNs to mask their IP addresses, pretend they're in countries like here in the United States, and then get paid more for the same amount of work, pretending not to be in Venezuela. So it's really difficult to, one, estimate who they are, where they are, but also their pay rate really varies across tasks and platforms.
0: And how do we, do they have any idea for what major tech company they're working? Is, like, does OpenAI or Anthropic, do they, how do they employ these workers effectively through, how does it work?
1: So a company would usually approach outsourcing company. Let's say, for example, you have your AI startup. You approach one of the outsourcing companies, for example, Scale AI, which is a company behind remote tasks. Then with that company, you would then create a project and then outsource it to one of their platforms, in this case, remote tasks. And they would have programs, in this case, for Venezuelan workers. Then from the perspective of the worker, you would just see the tasks. In most cases, you don't know who they're working for, what tasks you're doing for, or what the AI that you're doing is in reality. I asked some workers if they had any guesses. For example, one worker was telling me, I think I work for a task related to the military complex because I have to tag roofs and bridges in some desertic place somewhere, but I have no idea where this is, and I have no idea what the company or what the AI I'm training is actually for. So there was really complete invisibility in that regard. The workers would not know who their employers were and what even the AI they were helping develop is.
0: And if you could talk a little bit also about how the workers are monitored and how their work is quantified.
1: Yeah, so like in any case of gig work, the algorithm here is the manager. And there are some cases in which workers, like in the case of Kenyan workers or workers in Madagascar, for example, where they're working for companies inside, they go to an office, like a call center, they're working in front of a computer, they have their boss around and they go to a single location. That's what we in the academia call the Business Processing Outsourcing Centers, BPOs. My work in Venezuela was primarily focused on platforms. So the best way to think about it is think of the Uber of data annotation. So you would log into your computer to a platform on your browser, and then you would access the tasks and then do the tasks. And in this case, the algorithms will be the ones, the managerial algorithms, the ones actually controlling the workflow. You would have a timer that would know how long you've been in each task. They would know, try to guess the accuracy of your tasks. They would present the same task twice or three times. So if you're doing different things, the algorithm will think you're spamming, so I'm going to ban you from this task now. So it really was an algorithm put in place to control the workforce and ensure that they were doing the job that the clients wanted them to do.
0: And what was the thing? Were you able to speak to a lot of these workers?
1: Yes, I did.
0: And what was the most frequently reported thing that they told you?
1: Well, one interesting thing is that it really depending on the tasks they were doing, they really varied in terms of payment because of the investments. So, for example, there was this task called Beast Mode in which workers would have to label images in households. Let's say an image of a living room, you have to label the couch as a couch, mirror as a mirror, and so on. And workers would then be paid bonus for this task that were really important for the companies and the firms. In this task, they were very repetitive, most of the cases. And at the time, so this is pre-LLMs, right? So at the time, there was a lot of investments on computer vision, investments, for example, to develop facial recognition algorithms or object identification algorithms. So this is why Venezuela, in which the workers, many of them didn't have knowledge of the English language, were able to tag these objects and train then these image recognition algorithms. Then post-2023, when the investments started to focus on large language models, this is when ChatGPT came out, then a lot of that work was moved from Venezuela to places with, I would say, a colonial legacy with English-speaking countries, so the Philippines or India, in which many of these workers were required to speak English or knowing the English language, then were tasked with any task that would do with language, in the English language in this case. And at the same time, the situation in Venezuela improved a little bit. Oil prices started to increase again. And a lot of these workers then stopped doing data work and went back to their regular activities.
0: Thank you very much, Professor Julian Posada, Assistant Professor of American Studies and Co-Director of the Certificate in Computing, Culture and Society at Yale University. He's the author of the forthcoming book, Platform Extractivism, Data Work and the People Powering Artificial Intelligence. And that does it for today's show. Amy Goodman will be in Middlebury, Vermont Friday night for a screening of the film about Democracy Now! Called Steal the Story, Please! With the Oscar-nominated directors. Then on to Madison, Wisconsin on Labor Day weekend. Check our website at democracynow.org for details. Democracy Now! Is produced with Mike Burke, Dina Guzzer, Anjali Kamath, Messiah Rhodes, Nicole Salazar, Maria Taracena, John Hamilton, Sarah Nasser, Chirina Nadura, Sam Alkoff, Te Marie Astudio, Robbie Karen, Hani Masood, and Diego Ramos. Our executive director is Julie Crosby. And very special thanks to Becca Staley, John Randolph, Paul Powell, Mike DeFilippo, Miguel Noguera, Hugh Grant, Carl Maxer, Dennis Moynihan, David Prude, Dennis McCormick, Matt Ely, Anna Osbeck, Emily Anderson, Dante Toreri, and Buffy St. Marie Hernandez. I'm Nermeen Sheikh. Thanks so much for joining us for another another edition of Democracy Now!

0: All right. You are listening to WWLP 100.1 FM, Frankfort, Alberta. Welcome to Twisters, the twin sister show of Katrina and Christina Steerholtz. 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
1: Good morning. The weather today in Arcadia is mostly sunny with a high near 70 degrees. North winds 10 to 15 miles an hour. Tonight, it should be partly cloudy with a low around 56. Northeast wind around 5 miles an hour, becoming calm after midnight. There was some shocking news this week. Dolly Parton entered heaven at the age of 80.
0: That was not shocking to
1: heaven. We'll feature stories.
0: They knew that was going to happen.
1: It will feature stories about Dolly during the show, not just about her singing, but what a wonderful person she was. We've got a great show today. Summer reading and children's books. Our guest is Heidi Gatzke from Benzie Shores District Library. It's a great fit with our Dolly theme. Dolly founded and funded the Imagination Library, which is this huge thing. We'll talk about it. And of course, we're going to tell you about events happening in Arcadia and the surrounding area. One thing I should mention is this is Katrina. I am in St. Louis today because that grandbaby countdown is a whole lot closer than it was a day ago. So we're trying it out from St. Louis. This is new for us. So give us some grace.
0: Yep. Anticipate, I don't know, technical issues, which we have even when Katrina's here. So, you know. Before we go on, I want to reflect on last week's show, the Farm Worker Appreciation Initiative discussion with Chelsea Chapin and Roger Brown. It was really wonderful to hear about what they do and what a whole group of Arcadians do to support farm workers. And afterwards, people were asking what they could do. So they put up an extra post on the Arcadian News site to talk about what when they were visiting the camps, they could see that they would benefit from having some toys to hand out to the kids when they were there to make it a great experience. So they asked for those and they're ready for future conversations. So that was a great discussion, and we heard about it from last year or from others after the show, and we will have more on this next year. So yay. Let's see what else. Oh, okay. So
1: don't you want to talk about your trip?
0: Yeah, I do. We're going to talk more about it next week because there's just like the Dolly news sort of overtook, current events. But last weekend I went to St. Louis myself. We should create some kind of shuttle service to St. Louis at this point. I went to St. Louis and picked up a giant concrete frog. And I mean, giant. I think it's 4,000 pounds, and it was a great trip up. It was very long. I had to get, I borrowed Katrina's truck, actually Mark's truck, and got a very good trailer, and then got it loaded up and drove up. And the best part was, because I stopped many times for gas, I didn't want to let it get too low, because I didn't want to have to back into any gas station. That's my great fear with a trailer, is that I would have to back up. So when I saw a good gas station, I would stop and fill up. Every single gas station, guys would stop me. There was one group of women, but mostly guys would stop me, and it would be a conversation about two things. The guys would be like, "That is a great trailer." and then they'd say, "My wife would love that frog." So it's like, it's from St. Louis and I'm driving it to Northern Michigan.

0: September 11th, which apparently I'm not going to win this pool. And I told Julia, her daughter-in-law, how long I wanted her to hold out. And Julia was not really interested, but so I was sad. And now I'm going to lose the pool for sure.
1: I don't think anybody's going to win that pool.
0: It's coming a little bit early. I don't know what the timing was, but yeah.
1: I think we're
0: Somebody.
1: like almost 2 weeks early.
0: Yeah, I know. I know. So what we're going to do today is lots of Dolly music, basically all Dolly music. There are songs that we're going to play that were covered by others, and we're not going to play those. We're going to play the ones as she sang them. And we will start here with the first song called Dumb Blonde. That was Dolly's first single written by Curly Putman. The title was a joke on her before she'd even had the chance to prove anybody wrong. So she spent the next 60 years doing exactly that. She often would say, "I'm neither dumb nor a blonde." This was her.
1: This is a great line.
0: It is. And there are other women who have borrowed that. So, and we did a Facebook post, asked for requests. This one and a couple others here are courtesy of Suzanne. She went deep into the catalog for us. So, this is Dumb Blonde.

All right, already had a little technical issue. Shocking. Next song is Coat of Many Colors. Dolly said this was the song she was the proudest of. Out of more than 3,000 songs, it gives you a sense of this woman was just amazing, prolific songwriter. And her mother really did sew her a coat of rags, and the other kids really did make fun of her for it. So she turned that into one of her most loved songs. And you can see why literacy and poverty mattered so much to her later. And this was requested by multiple people, BJ and Ruth especially.

0: right, we are back. And we have with us Heidi Gatzke.
1: Hi.
0: Thank you. I'm so glad you came to visit
1: us. I'm so happy to be here. Thank you.
0: Heidi, I know you're a children's librarian with the Benzie Shores District Library. Can you introduce yourself with a little bit more? Like, tell us about you. How long have you been around?
1: Sure, yeah. I grew up in Traverse City, so not too far from here, but haven't lived in northern Michigan as an adult. So I moved to California to go to school. And
0: lucky!
1: Yeah, it was fun. Lived out on the West Coast for a little while, did some overseas work, and then kind of have slowly made my way back to northern Michigan. So I've been in Frankfurt for about 2.5 years working for the library here. So I'm excited to be back in northern Michigan.
0: I asked you this off air, but I'll That's ask okay. again. So do you learn children's librarianism?
1: Yes.
0: In school?
1: Yes. So I got a degree, a master's in library science from Wayne State University down in Detroit.
0: Go Detroit. Yep. Yay.
1: And my specialization was in youth services. So kind of had special coursework and focused on youth and families in my coursework, and then have worked in a couple of other library systems doing this kind of work as well.
0: Nice, nice. Yeah. So we actually invited you here not because of Dolly. Didn't know about
1: that. I know, kind of happened at the same time.
0: I'm impressed that you all put up a post so quickly.
1: Oh, we absolutely did. Our director, Stacey Pasci, is a passionate Dolly fan and jumped on trying to get the Imagination Library to our Benzie County citizens or kids soon after we found out about it. So it's a real passion for her. So she was right on it when we heard the news and decided to pay tribute to somebody who's done a lot for the youth in our area and across the country.
0: So I did not have this service. I don't know when I found out about it. After my kids were older, and so I didn't have the chance to experience it with my kids either. Can you talk about what this Imagination Library project is?
1: Yeah, so as you mentioned before, she really had a passion for literacy. Her father was illiterate, and she really wanted to empower people to become literate. So she created this Imagination Library where local sponsors in the community, so we're lucky to have the Rotary Club in our area sponsors this program. Yep. And they provide, or she provides, books to children until they turn 5 every month. So they literally get a book, free book, in the mail. And multiple kids in the families can do it as well. And it's really just a way to grow families' libraries without any cost to them at all. So books that they might not have been exposed to, or just getting something in the mail, which doesn't happen as often now as maybe
0: I know, it
1: used to.
0: It's special.
1: As well. It is. It's very special. And the kids, it's so funny. We have the big poster that you might have seen on our Facebook post is hanging as you come into the children's department. And the kids literally will stand at it and go, I get books from her. Like they know her as like the book lady, or they know her as the one that they get the mail from. So it really is like, you know, they're touching that generation that's getting this. So
0: yeah,
1: it's really kind of a cool thing. Like, I don't think there's any other, I mean, I haven't heard of any other program that kind of has this impact and reaches as many kids as this program. So it's really cool.
0: I've you know, been inundated with social media stuff, and there was this post from somebody who's now like a reporter, interviewer, and doing like their own. They were interviewing Dolly, and he stops. He goes, I just have to tell you that I have known you as the book lady. I grew up in this small town in Alabama. And
1: yes.
0: And he was so, like, all of a sudden his demeanor changed.
1: Absolutely. I mean, I think that, like, the kids in this generation, like, they know, that's how they know her. They don't know that she was an actress. They don't know that she was a singer. They, you know, some of them might as their, you know, parents and grandparents are, you know, talking to them about it. But they know her as the book lady. They know her as the one that provides them with books. So it's really a cool thing.
0: That is. I love it. And I kudos to the Rotary Club for supporting that.
1: Absolutely. Yeah, we're very lucky to have good community support for all kinds of things, but that's one thing that they've been doing for years. So it's really great. So yeah, over 400 kids in Benzie County alone are signed up for the program and receive the books. Nice. So that's pretty good.
0: So I know that is not the only program you all do.
1: Correct. Yes.
0: Can you talk about your summer reading program?
1: Yeah, absolutely. So we actually have just a few days left of summer reading. So if you're listening and haven't gotten, you know, your reading logged yet or your coupons used, come into the library.
0: Am I eligible?
1: Saturday.
0: Can I really?
1: I mean, if you know what you've done in the last couple months. So we actually started an adult program for the first time last year to rave success and reviews. We were really excited to be able to offer that program. We've had a kids and a teens program for years, but haven't had an adult reading program. So why not let the adults, mm-hmm. you know, get prizes for reading as well, right?
0: Yes.
1: So we were thrilled to offer that last year, and then continued it this year again to pretty good success. And we really couldn't do it without the sponsors that we have throughout the community. So everybody gets a coupon booklet to redeem coupons at local businesses for reading. So, which we encourage them to do anyway. So it's really great. We couldn't do it without those sponsors. So we have kind of a unique program, I think, and people really gravitate towards it. And it's really motivating for the kids and adults to, mm-hmm. to, you know, maybe take some time over the summer and, you know, pick up a book or listen to an audiobook or have somebody read
0: audiobooks
1: to you.
0: Count?
1: Audiobooks count.
0: Yay!
1: This is what we always tell the adults.
0: Because I do these trips to St. Louis fairly frequently, and I know to tee up an audiobook that's just the right length, and it's a great way.
1: How do you get your audiobooks? Normally, what I...
0: It's my Up North Digital collection.
1: Perfect. So you get them off, you get them from the library.
0: Yeah. Oh, totally.
1: Absolutely.
0: Totally.
1: See, that's a great...
0: That is the best way.
1: Yeah,
0: and
1: absolutely.
0: I always can find what I want. Actually, this time I decided, because I'm taking a trip to Italy, I wanted to learn some history.
1: Yeah.
0: It was boring. I had to, I had to adjust to a fiction because I decided I didn't care about Italian
1: history.
0: All. But it's there. It's all there.
1: Absolutely.
0: Yeah.
1: Absolutely. Yeah, we have some great digital resources that are residents here can access through the library for free. So that's another great resource that we have.
0: So summer's ending.
1: Mm-hmm.
0: What do you do going into the fall then with kids?
1: So things slow down quite a bit.
0: Because they're doing schoolwork.
1: Absolutely. And all the tourists are back in their own, you know, towns going to their own libraries,
0: right?
1: Or the libraries where they live, not in the summer. So we definitely see a decrease in the number of people that are in, and also our programming isn't as robust as we have time to sort of regroup and work on some collection things, trying to make sure that everything's ready basically for next summer, kind of. But we do have a lot of fall programs coming up for, again, all ages. We do a weekly family story time on Monday mornings. That'll start up back in, I think it's on the 14th of September. That'll start back up.
0: Let everybody kind of get settled back.
1: Yep, kind of after school starts. We've also been doing some destination story times where we pick a location in the community who's willing to host us, and we take story time on the road and do story time at the alpaca farm
0: or at the
1: bakery or out at Point Betsy. So we've been to some pretty amazing places and had some pretty cool experiences, again, with community partners that we wouldn't be able to, you know, wouldn't be able to do it if they didn't agree to do it with us. So that's pretty cool. We're also starting up, we're kind of continuing our book clubs that we have. We have a book share where people come, they read any book that they want, and they share with the group. So not reading one specific book, but they get to share whatever they've read recently and want to talk to the group about, and then you get a list of what everybody's talked about. We have a busy book club, so super short stories for people who don't have time to read an entire book. So we'll have that starting up in the fall. And then we're also continuing our Lord of the Rings kind of deep dive read through. And there's weekly sessions for that coming up in the fall, too. So like I said, lots of cool things.
0: Personally trying to, you know, I take my phone to bed, or I had been. And I'm really trying to improve on that because it's not It's not conducive to actually sleeping.
1: You're not supposed to, right? Yes.
0: Instead, I just scroll, and yes. I mean, I might play crossword puzzles or whatever. That's my justification usually.
1: Right. But, this is educational.
0: Yes. So what I've done actually is I, you know, about every other time is a good book, but then I got a collection of books really to just have on hand that are young adult books. So I just finished reading The Fault in Our Stars.
1: Oh, yeah.
0: With wonderful books that book. I missed, you know, yes, that my yes. kids read. I remember not reading The Hunger Games for the longest time because I thought it was an anorexia story. And I was like, I don't want to read an anorexia story.
1: I don't know how that's how I'd classify it. But
0: no, it's not.
1: Did you read it?
0: I finally did. I was like, yeah. It is not at all what I thought it was. But I sometimes like to read those because I need to kind of kickstart my own reading habits. Yes. And my mom was really good. She always said it doesn't matter what you read. She would give mm-hmm. a kid any book. If they would fabulous. Read it, that's what she wanted. Comics, she didn't care. So, our allowance came in the amount of a Nancy Drew book.
1: So good.
0: And every week we'd go to the bookstore and buy a Nancy Drew book because that's what I would read. So I find actually the idea of bringing in whatever books you're reading and talking about them great because sometimes it's not like the book that's supposed to be on my list that I want to read
1: absolutely.
0: Or the good, you know, I was personally moved and the writing was stellar kind of book.
1: Right.
0: But the, gosh, that was a fun short.
1: Well, and I think it gives people titles that they never would have come across maybe on their own. I mean, some of them are the popular ones that you kind of hear on all the you know, bestseller lists and things because a lot of people are reading those, obviously, which are those are good, too, obviously. But it really does, with the variety of people that come to Bookshare, a lot of different titles are talked about and a lot of different, like I said, things that people wouldn't have ever come up with or known about if it hadn't been. We also send out to our email list, we send out that list to all the people who are on our email list so they can get an idea of what people in the community are reading. And if they need ideas of things to read, then they can also use that list as kind of inspiration for them. So,
0: So, Bookshare, story time. When it gets into winter, do you adjust more to allow for all that time in the dark? Where I mean, I think about that. Like
1: it is. It's hard when it starts to get dark early. We were just talking about that the other day about how once people are in their house in the evening, they stay in their house.
0: And
1: how do we get them to come out of their house, right?
0: Like
1: we need things. If we want to do programming in the evening, we need to come up with ways to, you know, something enough of an incentive to get them out of their house in the cold winter.
0: That's right.
1: Dark months. But we have had pretty good success with, we have what we call Friday Family Fun Nights. Oh. So monthly we do an event on a Friday night that has some sort of a theme. So coming up we have a pirate night where people can dress up in their pirate costumes. And
0: I've met adults who really embrace that.
1: Oh, very much so. Very much so. We have a Boo Bash that's been really successful the last couple of years. Just kind of a Halloween-themed party that we have at the library again on a Friday evening. Legos are a big hit in the library.
0: Oh, sure.
1: And we do a lot of Lego build kind of STEM programming. So we'll be doing that in November. And then in December, we've got like a Holidays Around the World program that we'll do. So kind of celebrating different cultures and how they celebrate that time of year. So those are the ones that are coming up pretty soon. And those are in the evening, hopefully encouraging people to leave their houses in the dark and the cold.
0: Do you notice? I mean, my memory of the readers and my perception of like book clubs and things is it's primarily female. Does that start as children, or is that something that sort of develops over time?
1: You know, that's a great question. I feel like as their kids, it's their grown-ups that are bringing them to the library, right? So we do see a lot of moms, a lot of grandmas bringing their kids to the library, but that could be boy or girl, you know,
0: it could be either.
1: But it's also, we do have a lot of dads and grandpas that are bringing their kids into the library. So, I don't know, because the kids are just kind of going along for the ride. And they may request a trip to the library, which we hear often that, you know, this is where they wanted to come today, which is great to hear. But I don't know that there's any sort of real distinct difference there.
0: We got a funny little beep. I'm going to figure that one out.
1: Sorry,
0: that means.
1: Sorry, it threw me off a little bit. Oh, there it is again.
0: Oh, dear. All right. Well, perhaps someone's calling in. I don't know. I'm going to ignore them.
1: Maybe just ignore it.
0: Oh, yeah. No, it's a call coming in from the copy shop. I'm going to decline that call.
1: Okay.
0: All right. I told you, we have technical issues every show.
1: That's okay.
0: We just live them. And
1: I'm just looking at this board of wiring and buttons and think, oh, my gosh, I don't know how I'd know how to do anything with that. But
0: it's fine. It's totally
1: fine. But you're doing a great job.
0: Thanks. Well, is there anything else that you want us to know about what's going on at the library?
1: Yeah, I mean, just if you haven't stopped by in a while, we do find that. We've had a lot of people come in pretty much all the time that say, wow, I haven't been to the library in years. You know, you guys still exist, that type of thing, which I mean, I guess is a valid point with everything that people can find online. You know, it is probably less common that people are just picking up a book or, you know, coming to find a quiet place to read or to just sit. Maybe people don't have as much time to do that anymore. But come and see us. We've got a great space. We overlook the bay, so it's a beautiful location.
0: Yeah. And sometimes I have gone to libraries just, I want to be out of my house.
1: Yes.
0: And I want to sit in a space where I'm not obligated to keep purchasing copies. Yeah.
1: Exactly. There's no pressure when you come into the library.
0: Come in, pick up the newspaper.
1: Absolutely. Newspaper, magazines are free there to look at. And obviously all the books that we have too. And maybe come to a program, you know, check out our website, which is BSDlibrary.org. Check that out. We've got all our programs up on the calendar and
0: a lot
1: of digital resources that you can access too. So like we said, free audiobooks and ebooks that you can access and all of that. So definitely, definitely take a look at that and come see us. Come see us.
0: We'll do. Hey, yeah. Katrina, do you have any questions?
2: No, I was just like thinking about how you guys were talking about young adult and easy reads and how like at times when I have gotten out of the reading habit, I have taken those and they have brought me back in. And I find those sort of like my gateway drug back to reading, which I love. But sometimes I like other things like the screens get in my way.
1: Yeah, it's true. I think that happens with everybody. But yeah, like you said, picking up a shorter book or a short story even that might help kind of not seem so intimidating to pick up a, 400 page book and go, when am I going to have time to, read this or something?
2: Oh my gosh. Yeah. Well, and some of that young adult stuff like Twilight, I love.
1: Oh yeah. Young adult books are fabulous.
0: As adults,
1: they're great for the young adult, they're great for the teens as well. But for adults, they're fabulous. They have good stories, good characters.
0: Yes.
1: I mean, just like they can take you out of your, out of your regular world. Like
0: For the life of me, I can't remember whether it was Hank or John Green who wrote The Fault in Our Stars, and I get corrected on it.
1: It's John.
0: Okay.
2: One of the Greens.
0: One of the Green brothers. And I was surprised. I thought he really captured the experience of a young woman, girl.
1: Yeah.
0: So well.
1: Yeah.
0: I was shocked.
1: Yeah. Yeah. That's a great book.
0: Yeah.
1: I cried.
2: Yeah.
1: Which is
2: It'd
1: okay
2: be weird
1: as well,
2: if you
1: right?
2: didn't
1: yeah,
2: cry.
1: Yeah, exactly. Like, that's okay. You're supposed to cry in that
0: yes,
1: one, I think.
0: Yes, yes. And sometimes that's what those are for. It's like, oh, I just needed a good cry,
1: exactly.
0: And I didn't want it to be about this other thing.
1: Yeah. I didn't want it to be about real life right now. Yeah.
0: I did that. That's that.
1: Yeah.
0: All right. Well, I promised you I was going to give you a last question.
1: Last question.
0: Yeah. What's your favorite Dolly Parton song?
1: Dolly Parton song. So I was thinking as when you asked me that, one did not immediately spring to mind because there's so many good ones, but I remembered I Will Always Love You.
0: Oh, yeah.
1: And I know that the version probably that most people know is the Whitney Houston version,
0: yep,
1: at least
0: yep.
1: like maybe not everybody, but for me, like that's the one that I know the most. And I originally did not know that song was not a Whitney Houston song, that she did not have anything to do with writing that song or anything. And when I found out it was Dolly Parton and listened to her version, I loved it. Like, I thought that version was better, you know, yes, it was just better. Fabulous, better. And I mean,
0: well, it's funny. I listened to an interview with Dolly. This was 30 years ago or some incredibly long time ago. It was after the movie had come out, but enough time after, I think Dolly mm-hmm. was, and they were asking her about the Whitney version. Sure. And she didn't quite criticize, but she allowed us how Whitney went, you know, full blast mm-hmm. into the I Will Always Love You right off the bat. And she thought it was a better song when you held back
1: when
0: a little
1: bit.
0: You
1: kind of kept it in a little bit.
0: And what... then saved that for the end. So,
1: right.
0: So when you listen, we'll have that, of course.
1: Yeah, oh, it's probably coming up, right?
0: Yes. Yeah. Yeah, get in the car, turn on the radio on your way home, or your way back to work.
1: Listen for that,
0: Listen for it, yep. Well, it's been great to have you, Heidi.
1: Yeah, thank you so much. This was fabulous. And like I said, come see us at the library.
0: I will.
1: I'd love to see you.
0: I'll get some more young adult recommendations. That's my favorite kind.
1: That's right.
0: All right. Well, we are going to go back to Dolly Parton, and we're going to listen to My Tennessee Mountain Home. She never really left East Tennessee, not in her heart. And eventually she didn't leave it for real. Although I've read about her, she had houses in California that she would hang out in to be invisible. She cared so much about Tennessee and made sure that everything there was improved by her presence. So this is from 1973, same year as, it was 2 years after Coat of Many Colors, but still very attached to that

All right. Well, the next song, I wanted to pause for a second because it's the next, it's I think the most requested song from everybody. It is Jolene. She wrote Jolene and I Will Always Love You. Some say every, same day, some say close in time. I think same day is probably not actually true, but they are two of the most covered songs in music history. And Jolene has been recorded by everyone from the White Stripes to Beyonce. So, just giving a little credit on this one before we take off. That was requested by Todd, Sally, Gretchen, Ruth, Diane, and more. Me too. So I wanted you to hear that. Here we go.

0: All right. We're back.
1: Cool. I love all of those songs. It's amazing to me. So I, this is, I'm sure your feed, like mine, is full of Dolly Parton facts right now, or Dolly Parton stories. So here's a fun one about Jolene. It was Nelson Mandela's favorite song. He had it played over the speakers in prison when he was there. He found it, you know, like, just really inspirational. He thought the other prisoners would love it. It also tells you how international she was.
0: That is a...
1: That he did that.
0: An amazing fact.
1: Yes. I did not know that one. That's like, yeah, you know, my feed, your feed, I'm sure so many of them.
0: Yeah.
1: So the other songs what we played were Just Because I'm a Woman. So apparently Dolly's husband, Carl, was pretty unhappy. And I read it was like 8 months after their marriage, he asked about her previous relationships and he found out she wasn't a virgin and he was very unhappy. And so she wrote that song, like kind of right back at him and like pointed out the double standard behind it. So she wasn't like a feminist per se. She didn't ever use that word, I don't think. But she did a lot of work to point out sort of the injustices, not just, you know, cross sexes, but in the workplace and things like that.
0: Yeah.
1: So, which we can talk about with and 9 to 5.
0: I did a deep dive, like so many rabbit holes I did, but their marriage was pretty interesting. It's not clear to me. Might have been an open marriage. They loved each other, but she had a lot of freedom in that marriage. And he gave, you know, and that was, they stayed married. So yay for him.
1: Well, and it sounded like at the, you know, he might also have had freedom.
0: Right. Yes, so, indeed. It wasn't a one-sided open relationship, I don't think.
1: Yes. Yes. Which is interesting. I thought, Here You Come Again. That's actually when I was listening to these songs, it turned out, I thought 9 to 5 was the first one, but it was really Here You Come Again. I never really, for some reason, associated it with Dolly. I was just listening to the radio, and that was where, that's my first sort of memory of a Dolly song.
0: Yeah.
1: So that was from 1977.
0: It sounds a little bit different from her. Like her voice has a little bit of a soprano vibrato when she's singing country-ish, and she sings a little bit differently, I think, for pop songs. I can't describe it.
1: It's like more mainstream, I think.
0: Yeah.
1: And then 9 to 5 for me was like, this woman is amazing. I love the movie, love the song. I love the phrase, pour yourself a cup of ambition.
0: So do I. I actually, as the song's playing, I'm like, I wonder if I can get myself a coffee mug that says ambition on it. Of course I can. There's so many on the internet. I might make my own. I don't know.
1: Yeah, I thought, I love that song. And I remember hearing about, Lily Tomlin talked about how she composed that song while they were working on the movie. And she's like, she just taps it out. And then, you know, it's magic when you see somebody create a song. And Lily Tomlin got to see that magic.
0: And I guess Jane Fonda really wanted her for the role. Dolly said, I'll do it if I can write the song. And
1: also smart.
0: Also smart. And Jane Fonda was smart enough to say yes. That was
1: right.
0: Brilliant.
1: Right. Yeah. Like, it, I mean, there are all these little things, too, about Dolly seeing her opening and stepping through and, like, kind of pushing the door a little bit. She was not, not only was she not a dumb blonde, she was so business savvy, so smart. She was very protective of her own interests. She was somebody, you know, like her kindness is clear that she was a hugely kind person and caring, but she did not let herself get walked over. And in fact, she advocated for herself regularly.
0: Yeah, I saw her giving one of the many things. She's giving a young musician advice. It's like on their own little radio show or video or something. And number one advice was to get the publishing rights to your own songs as early as you can. I think Taylor Swift went to the school of Dolly and did the same
1: thing. Oh, yeah. Yeah, I do think so. I think she watched and she learned. These are things you do to take care of yourself.
0: Mm-hmm.
1: I also think Taylor Swift and Dolly share this interesting combination of transparency and visibility and total privacy.
0: Mm-hmm.
1: Yeah. Like Dolly, so another thing, like reading this interview with Lily Tomlin about Dolly, she said she once went to visit, and I haven't read it since this all happened, so this is kind of not super fresh, but she went to visit Dolly in her home, which in itself was, you know, not particularly usual. And, you know, she did not get past the kitchen. They had tea or something, but she said, you know, she comes out and she's in full makeup and, you know, wearing whatever, you know, appropriate clothing. Like, she was never not on. And you did not see whatever was going on in her private life. I mean, that's why nobody really knows about her marriage. You never saw pictures of her with her husband. She kept a lot of her private life private.
0: Mm-hmm.
1: And Taylor does that too.
0: Mm-hmm. Well, and she manages the public life piece of it to as much as she wants to manage. Yeah. I read somebody went down the rabbit hole of trying to figure out the Carl Dean thing and all this stuff that was going on. Apparently, Carl Dean was the only person who saw her without a wig. I would love to know what she looks like without a wig.
1: Right. And you never will.
0: Yeah.
1: Yeah. I mean, and Taylor Swift, I mean, if you think about it, that no pictures of her wedding have come out tells you just how locked down she is with her personal life.
0: Which, yeah.
1: I respect that. Like, you, people who kind of, you know, lay themselves out there entirely, I think you're super vulnerable and in a way you don't need to be. Like, why would you do that?
0: Yeah. Well, we're going to reverse things a little bit. Normally we do the station ID and the weather, but I'm going to just do the weather first. So first of all, everybody should know there is an eclipse tonight, assuming the skies are clear, at 12:12 a.m. Look up, and it's the, I don't know, blood moon something or other eclipse. It's a lunar eclipse. That means the Earth is putting a shadow on the sun. Sun? No. The Earth is shadowing the moon from the sun, and so it creates a very red moon. Also, we're supposed to get aurora, so it could be a twofer, which would be great, except if you...
1: Wow, wouldn't that be amazing?
0: Yeah, that would be a ton of fun.
1: And they say partly cloudy, so fingers crossed.
0: Fingers crossed, and it's up in the 70s today, and it should be really quite nice for the next, really the weekend, partly cloudy. Highs in the mid 70s, lows in the upper 50s. It'll be terrific. 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Please text us at 231-774-6360. So if you want to hear more, let us know. Although we already have a pretty full show going on here. But I'd be happy to find out that we covered already the things that you want to hear about. So we are going to do lots more Dolly Parton songs, a few stories about her life and her impact. I think the fact that, what is it? She's getting a week of flags at half mast. That was about the first thing I said to Katrina when I heard is, I hope they put flags at half mast for her. And sure enough, they did.
1: Well, and it was nice driving down. You know, there are these, some like municipalities or whatever have these giant flags and giant flagpoles. And to see them at half mast, people were on it.
0: It's good. They should be. And it's just what I love about it is everybody loved her. Right? And this has been commented on by others. She just somehow managed to skirt. She was very open and welcoming. It was, I think, a deep part of her Christian faith was to simply love everyone. And that, I think people felt it. People understood that she loved everybody. So
1: it is weird because there is no darkness in her.
0: Yeah.
1: None.
0: Did I share with you the great story that Gene Siskel and Roger Ebert met her on some night on the night, I think it was the 9 to 5 tour, press tour or something. And they both came away from it like, it wasn't a spiritual experience and it wasn't a sexual attraction, but there was something magical about being in her presence. And those are two things that I don't think of actually as having those kind of reactions to her. So
1: She was different.
0: Yeah. We're going to do I Will Always Love You. This was the goodbye to her mentor, Porter Wagoner. She left his show to go out on her own. It was a risk. She took that risk. Elvis wanted to record it, and Colonel Parker called her up and asked for half the publishing rights for him to do that. And Dolly said no. So that meant when Whitney did her version, and that became the best-selling single of all time, or one of the best, all that money came home to Dolly and not to Colonel Parker. So yay, Dolly. I don't think anybody likes Colonel Parker. That tells you something. And then we'll go on with some more here, but we'll fill you in as they go.

0: Okay. Well, welcome back. I want to point out that the I Will Always Love You song was requested by quite a few people. So that was requested by Roxanne, Ruth, and Mark. The song Love is Like a Butterfly was requested by Julia and Clara, which I love that song and one I hadn't heard before. And it was just super sweet song. And then Little Sparrow, which was kind of when Dolly kind of reappeared in my vision of, you know, how you're like in thinking about music. She wrote that. It says it's the 38th album. It was produced in 2000, written and actually released in 2001. Her dad died in November of 2000, so I think he was in her heart when she did it. It is very much kind of a reaching back to her origins and kind of really acknowledging the power and the influence of her East Tennessee upbringing. It's a beautiful album. Very bluegrass, it's gorgeous. When You Are Dolly Parton, this is the incredible part. The backup musicians were the band Nickel Creek, Alison Krauss, and members of the Irish folk music band Alton. So, like, she really, if she called, I'm pretty sure you picked up.
1: I love that. Good for her.
0: And, yeah, no kidding.
1: Well, and she collaborated. One of the things we didn't really include was all her collaborations with.
0: Yeah.
1: I mean, there's just so many of them. We have the trio things here, and of course,
0: yeah.
1: Kenny Rogers,
0: which we will get to.
1: But there's so many people she collaborated with, and I am sure they love to work with her. She was the real deal.
0: Yeah, she was really good. I want to go back to, because we were talking or texting while the I'll Always Love You was playing, because there's a little more to that song. So apparently when she went to Porter Wagoner to leave, he was very unhappy. So she wrote that song and she played it for him. And he said, and you know, obviously a very moving, amazing song. And he said, okay, you can go, but I get to publish or produce that song, possibly that album. And she, you know, this was the price of freedom, so she paid it. But then there's more. After Dolly left the show, he got really embittered, and he was bad-mouthing her to the Nashville industry. So 5 years after she left, he hit her with a $3 million breach of contract lawsuit, claiming he was, you know, entitled to a large percentage of her solo earnings. So rather than fighting him in a big public trial, which is very not Dolly, she settled out of court. And she said later, he got the first $1 million I ever made. But then, decades later, Porter Wagoner fell on severe financial hard times due to tax issues and poor business investments. Like, I could have a lot of words about that. Anyway, because he had plenty of money. So it pushed him toward bankruptcy. So to prevent his life's work from being liquidated, Dolly stepped in and purchased his entire songwriting and publishing catalog so nobody else could exploit it. And then when Wagoner eventually asked if he could buy his music back, she refused to sell it. Instead, she gave the rights back to him and his children for free as a gesture of gratitude and grace, which
1: I wouldn't. I don't have it in me, but that's why I'm not Dolly Parton.
0: I don't either. So apparently, he later publicly apologized for being an ass,
1: which he was.
0: And then when he was in hospice with terminal lung cancer, Dolly visited him frequently. So she stood by his bed and sang to him.
1: Aww.
0: Just before he passed away. So,
1: and he really, I've heard stories about how informative for this show. When they did the show, immediately after they were done, he kind of taught her things. They would go after the show and rewatch what they had just done, and it's painful. But you look and you see and you learn, and then you get better. And so he really taught her a lot of things about how to be a star. And he did give her the space on the show to become that, because she was hired as like girl singer. So, you know,
0: I can't even believe they have that term. But yes, girl singer was what they called her and the others who came before and after her. It's yes. incredible.
1: Yes. Gotta love it.
0: You aren't a person. You're a girl singer. Yeah.
1: Well, they have that. On
0: yeah, that's
1: talk
0: the fun
1: shows,
0: of
1: actually.
0: Kind of doing this. Oh, really?
1: Well, no, I hear this. So I occasionally listen when I'm not in the area, when I'm driving down to St. Louis, I'm listening to talk shows, and it's two guys, and their names are the name of the show. And then there's a woman there, unnamed. She's just, you know, girl talker.
0: The girl talker.
1: Nice.
0: Nice. Anyway, yeah, I just thought that was super interesting. She is like, she doesn't hold a grudge. She's incredible. Like kind always, choosing kindness always. And the fun part has been like reading all these crazy, amazing things she did. We'll talk later about how she was, and maybe I can just go ahead and do it. Mm-hmm. So let me find this story. She apparently, there was, you know, the New York Times was posted and they put their obit in there and her obit in there. And of course, then all these comments come in. And
1: it
0: one of them was
1: a terrible obit. It hardly acknowledged so many important facets
0: my
1: of
0: gosh.
1: Her life. I'm sorry. It just didn't.
0: Yeah.
1: They've done more stories
0: and
1: to try to make up for it. I feel like, yeah, keep going. Keep going.
0: Yeah. You're not there yet, but you're moving closer. Yeah. Because the whole thing was about, I told Christina, if I had titled it based on what was written, it was, it would have been Buxom Blonde Dies in Nashville. Maybe Buxom Blonde Singer. Anyway, yeah, and everybody pointed out the story about Dolly isn't her, I mean, it's partly her music, but a lot of it is her charity work, her, like her actions, what she did in life, how she was as a person. Anyway, so here's a story that went in. A comment that said, my sister-in-law was a drummer for an all-woman band in Nashville. Nobody famous, just one of the many in that town that love music and try to scratch out a living. They were recording an album in the early 2000s and on a whim sent Dolly a demo of one of their songs that they thought she would sound good on. Dolly got right back to them, said she loved the song and asked where and what time she should come over. She arrived right on time, was as gracious as could be, killed it on the song, and then bought everyone dinner. Importantly, the studio was my sister-in-law's garage in Franklin, Tennessee, not a fancy record label, and Dolly did it out of sisterhood and love of music. Never asked for money, never asked for anything. I thought that was just a great story.
1: Yeah. Yeah, I read a couple stories, okay. too, about her working on, oh, different, you know, like, for... having albums and doing things, and she would cook for people, which she didn't like to go out to restaurants. It was kind of a thing, and her husband Carl didn't like going out either. Yeah, so she would just cook for people, so she'd make them fried chicken. Which I'm thinking, oh my god, that's so much work.
0: Oh my gosh, right?
1: Yeah, I guess she only slept like 3 hours a night, so there's that too.
0: Well, you read all this about her, and like clearly she had boundless energy. And I saw a quote about a week before she died about, I think it was a video she did because she was going to do something at Dollywood. And she apologized for not being there, saying she wasn't feeling well, but she was ready and like dying to get right back to work. And I thought, oh my gosh, she was just so motivated to get things done, to accomplish things in her life. It's really cool.
1: Yeah. Should we do a little bit more music and then come back to more stories? All right. So we're going to listen to, first we're going to do Islands in the Stream. That was 1983 with Kenny Rogers, one of her dear, dear friends. And she said when he passed away in 2020, that losing him was like losing a piece of her own heart. And then we're going to hear After the Gold Rush, which is also that's one of the, I think, two that we'll hear with the trio, Dolly, Linda Ronstadt, and Emmy Lou Harris. Just three gorgeous voices. And they knock it out of the park with harmonizing as people who didn't need to be the lead all the time. They supported each other and then moved forward. So both of these songs are great examples of what beautiful music can be when you allow to, when somebody who's brilliant can share that spotlight. Here we go.

0: Another great tune. Okay, so we did hear a couple there. We, as we told you, Islands in the Stream, After the Gold Rush. We also, a Dolly classic, and just to show her range, Why'd You Come in Here Looking Like That? And then the Harper Valley PTA, and those were all just fantastic songs. So one thing I want to do is just share a little story that Brandi Carlile wrote on Instagram. So she said, Dolly took her face in her hands and prayed over Brandi, and she's never been the same. Her prayers were maybe more powerful than mine or anyone else's, because that prayer had a very long rainbow-colored halo, and she's hoping it lasts her whole life. She's telling the story about the, there was a, Dolly went to Glastonbury, a festival in England, and just wowed the folks there. And Brandy's married to an agnostic Londoner, and she thinks about the audience that she was there for in Glastonbury, who watched the Dolly show. And she did this, and it is one of those shows where they talk about it a lot as sort of another, yet another seminal highlight moment of Dolly's career. And at the end of her set, she shouted, "Can I get an amen?" And 200,000 British amens came out and just yelled, gave it back to her as fast and hard as they could, which gives Brandi Carlile hysterics. So there's a lot going on there, but I just love the fact that she got that from that probably also almost entirely agnostic crowd. And then she was on SNL, and
1: her, that's so cool.
0: It is, and she had, she was on SNL. There's a couple of great skits of her there, and she said, "You can't make fun of Jesus, and I won't cuss, but otherwise, I'm open to anything."
1: I like that.
0: Yes. Well, they could run with that, as they did. It was good.
1: Listening to After the Gold Rush. Okay, I had not heard that. I think yesterday was the first day I heard it, perhaps Tuesday. So I discovered, I knew I heard Dolly Parton, Linda Ronstadt, and Emmylou Harris sing before, but you know, as an adult, it hits different. And to hear that and hear it again today and hear it this morning, it's an amazing song. It's so beautiful, and their voices harmonize. It's, you know, it's three people, but it's so gorgeous. It has that sort of perfect orchestral quality of being one instrument.
0: Mm-hmm. Yeah. We will get one more from that trio, but I highly recommend the trio albums because they're just in another level of beauty.
1: And did you say that one was written by Neil Young?
0: Yes, it's a Neil Young cover.
1: I love it.
0: It's,
1: I had never heard of the song.
0: Harvest album, I think. I used to be a big Neil Young fan. Yes. I mean, I still am a big Neil Young fan. So.
1: And I have to say, it cracked me up to hear Harper Valley PTA. We played that just a few weeks ago in the ballad. and she, you know, it, that's such a great song as a ballad. It's hilarious.
0: Yes. I love
1: it's
0: it.
1: That wit.
0: Mm-hmm. Yeah, we've actually, when you look back, a lot of these are ballads, really. But okay, we should tell people what's going on in town. Want to talk movies? What else is going on?
1: Sure. So first of all, at the Vogue, that totally changed everything.
0: Change your mindset, you know, for a quick second.
1: Yeah, well, the Odyssey is gone from everywhere,
0: oh,
1: basically.
0: Sadness.
1: So I went to see it again. Anyway. And now I'm listening to the Rest is History podcast about the Odyssey. When I'm done, I feel like I will be fully
0: everything.
1: Done and dusted on that. Anyway, the Vogue has Paw Patrol, the dino movie. So if your kids love Paw Patrol, you know where you're going.
0: This is your future.
1: And then the Cherry Bowl. I know it is. Thank God. Praise the Lord. And then the Cherry Bowl, they are going to have Harry Potter 1 and 2. So if you're a Harry Potter fan, that's terrific. I do want to point out the Arcadia History Museum is having an open house, not this Thursday, but next Thursday. But it's a good time to mark your calendar because that's the Thursday before Labor Day. The open house will be from 5 to 8 p.m. There'll be a lot of, you know, historical exhibits you can look at, things to do. There's going to be a photography station and wine and cheese. So I think it's going to be really nice.
0: Well, and if you're looking for one of those kinds of events this week, the E.F. Higgins III Doodah Post Fishing Lures and More opening reception is Saturday. So that's just 2 days from now, from 6 to 9 p.m. It's an exhibition of Higgins's work. So E.F. Higgins is the artist. He has internationally recognized Doodah Post artist stamps, fishing lure paintings, firecracker label paintings, and original portraits. And that's five decades worth of an artist's work that's great to see. So hope you can come out to our Alberta Heritage Center, where I sit right now, for that one on Saturday.
1: I love that. For some other music around town, the Ramsdell is hosting Karen Curley. She's going to be singing the American Songbook. That is tomorrow night, Friday night, from 7:30 to 9:30 p.m. Same night, but at the Garden, the Summer Get Down. So get down. Starts at 7:30. Also, Vivian Barrett, Andrew Dost, Jenny Ray, Skylie Lee, Tim Jones, and the Up North All-Stars, and more. And then next week, on September 3rd, there will be the Woo Greenwich Village Folk Night with Rod McDonald. So a lot of music going on, but one at the Ramsdell and one at the Garden on Friday night. Both really great performances.
0: All right. And then the Forest Trail Music Festival is this weekend at the edge of the Manistee National Forest between Manistee and Ludington. It's camping, yoga, crafty vendors, live music. Sounds like a good time, especially if you like camping and just a relaxing time in the woods. The MARJDI, Manistee Area Racial Justice and Diversity Initiative, is having their annual picnic. That is tonight at 5 p.m. at the Lions Pavilion at First Street Beach. Also, the Arcadia Lions are hosting a free pancake breakfast on Sunday, September 6th from 8:30 a.m. to 11 a.m. That is to thank the township for their work and hosting and volunteering for Arcadia Days. It is a massive effort by everyone in town. It was another successful year, and it will allow Arcadia Lions to give donations that support the community. So we all come together, do things, and help those in need. So that's the thank you from the Lions for everybody's help with that. And then on the Sunday of Labor Day, do I have that right? Arcadia is holding a legacy walk. It's their bridge walk. It's done in essentially a small version of the what they do in, I'm sorry, it is Monday. I thought so. It's Monday, September 7th. It's going to be a walk to honor each year a special Arcadian. This year, it's going to honor Henry Starkey. All right. Let's see. There's a couple more things.
1: And I think the museum has a little tie-in with that. They're going to have little pins, I think.
0: Oh, good. So,
1: yeah, it'll be really cool. So, you know,
0: lots going
1: swag.
0: On. Thompsonville, the Benzie Area Radio Control Club, is having its 29th annual air show, 10 a.m. to 4 p.m. on August 29th. So pilots from all over Michigan travel to Thompsonville to enjoy a venue of wide open fields with a 2,900-foot asphalt runway. And they fly a variety of aircraft, including fuel and electric-powered fixed wings, helicopters, warbirds, acrobatic, basically everything that you can do remotely. And bring a chair, enjoy, watch. It should be fun. All right. So let's see. We're going to do...
1: Are we ready for what's growing on?
0: Yeah, we are ready. We better do that pretty quick because we got to make sure we get our songs in.
1: Well, I think, again, like I say this every week lately, there's so much fruit. On our drive back to St. Louis, I picked up, I think, more than a peck, maybe a bushel of peaches. I don't know what I'm going to do with all of them, but I wanted to bring them back because they are amazing, and I'm bringing them home with me. And I grabbed a whole bunch of tomatoes from our garden, and people are coming up with eggplant, and there's just a ton.
0: There
1: the
0: is.
1: Most important thing is right now birds are migrating again. They are heading south. So it's another time. I mean, we always say this, and it's important, but turn off your lights. it's important for them to have truly a dark sky natural experience so that they can navigate their way to where they need to be for the winter. So it's 150 to 230 million birds are predicted to migrate across the U.S. each night this weekend. So please do your part.
0: All right. Okay, we're going to listen to one more song and then come back for the last two. This song is Joshua. It is the first number one solo song by Dolly Parton. Here you go.

me out walking down a railroad track. I was gonna go down to that little old shack and just find out if all them things I'd heard was true. There was a big black dog laying out in the yard, and it growled at me and I swallowed hard.

All right. Okay, so thank you for listening to Twisters. We want to thank our guest, Heidi Gatzke from the Benzie Shores District Library. And for neighbor thanks, we want to recognize Rick Jones, who organizes so many good events for Arcadia and who, like Dolly, thinks and acts in ways that benefit the entire community. We talked a lot about what was going to be our last song and decided on this order. So first, Softly and Tenderly, because a hymn seemed right here. Personally, you might find your eyes watering. I know mine do when I hear this. That's with that trio of Dolly, Linda, and Emmylou. And then to go out with the hope and faith in the future that Dolly had every day, we're going to play Light of a Clear Blue Morning, because now it's all our jobs to carry forward a world that Dolly would be proud of. And I know we can do it. After us is Tunesmiths and Troubadours. Stay with us on WWU. That's all for Twisters this week. Adios and ciao.

And you are listening to WUWULPFM 100.1 Frankfort, Alberta. Up next, Troubadours and Tunesmiths, or Tunesmiths and Troubadours.

Well, good morning and welcome to Tunesmiths and Troubadours. This is Sue Osland and I am here for the next couple hours bringing music to you. Thanks to the Twisters for the previous show, and we'll go on from them. And they featured Dolly Parton today, and I do have one Dolly Parton song in the set, but it's not what you'll expect, guaranteed. All right, so today's playlist is going to be, it was going to be like my favorite tunes that I've played, or favorite ones that I've played in the last couple years when I've been on Woo Woo. But then I went to see a concert this week at the Acrisure Amphitheater in Grand Rapids, and I saw Alabama Shakes, the band, and Tedeschi Trucks band, and oh my goodness. You know, a lovely evening of great musicianship. And so that's what I'm going to start out with today is something from Brittany Howard and Alabama Shakes. Following that with something from Tedeschi Trucks. And then we'll go from there. But man, if you have the chance to see either of those bands, please do it. Support live music. If you're in Michigan and you have any doubts about going to the Acrisure Amphitheater in Grand Rapids, erase those doubts because they knew what they were doing when they built that place. And this is the first year for concerts, and it didn't matter where you sat. The music was clear, not overly loud at all. A really great new venue for Michigan for traveling musicians. So here we go with Alabama Shakes.

the versatile, the legendary Dolly Parton. Purple Rain, man, she could sing in any genre of music. It was a toss-up for me to play Purple Rain or Freebird with Lynyrd Skynyrd and Dolly Parton. Check that out. All right, so that's my tribute to Dolly Parton. And let me just do a little quote that I read this morning from Heather Richardson. This is a quote from Dolly Parton. Find out who you are and do it on purpose, and do it with purpose. Parton was famous for saying this. Don't ever sacrifice who you are, your principles and your morals and your values to try to get ahead in business. It ain't worth it. From Dolly, with love, R.I.P. Hey, so before Dolly Parton, we heard Alison Russell and her incredible band from the album The Returner, and we heard Requiem. And that was a song that that fits in my playlist for today, which is music that I played in the last couple years that I really, really loved, and that's one of them, Requiem. She's got a ton of musicians accompanying her on that piece. Check it out. Excuse me. Before that, the great Tedeschi Trucks Band from the album I Am the Moon. And we heard Susan Tedeschi singing Take Me As I Am, which was one of the many tunes they played this past week at the Acrisure Amphitheater in Grand Rapids. And man, I'm not a crier, but that song made me tear up. Just such an incredible tune and a great concert. Before that, who started that show? Alabama Shakes Band with Brittany Howard on the vocals there, Another Life from an album called Garden. So, first set of music coming from Tunesmiths and Troubadours today. This is Sue Oslin. I'm here with you until 1 o'clock. And at 1 o'clock, I do Africa and the Diaspora, a one-hour show. And that show is going to feature African musicians collaborating with, with musicians in the diaspora from the U.S., France, I don't know where else, but lots of different places. So before we get going with some more music, I want to talk about what's going on just this week locally. Tomorrow's Friday, yes. Friday, August 28th at 7:30. The doors open at 6:30 at the Garden Theater. Live performances with Vivian Barrett, Andrew Dost, Jenny Ray, Skylia, Tim Jones, and the Up North Get Down. And also Corey Bissell, Liz Negra, Renee Fisk, Susan Johnson, Brian Norton, and Kurt and Sue Swanson. So that's a Summer Get Down at the Garden tomorrow night, 7:30 p.m. Hope you can make it. If you want more information, you can look on their website or call and get some information. Here at Woo Woo, the following evening, Saturday, from 6 to 9, is our next exhibit. And just put up this week, it's The Art of E.F. Higgins III. And the exhibit is called Doodah Post, Fishing Lures, and More. So this guy, Ed Higgins, he lived in the summertime in Alberta. And he created these alternate postage stamps and fishing lures. So I worked in the Alberta Post Office for about a year and a half. And I remember the first day Mr. E.F. Higgins came in, and he had like a legal size envelope, and the whole thing, except for one little spot at the top right, was full of his stamps that he had created. And I'm just looking at it like, whoa, I've never seen it. You know, at first I'm like, oh man, he's got a lot of stamps on here, and then realize, oh yeah, they're not U.S. postage stamps. He still has to pay that, whatever it was at the time, probably 20 cents. But anyway, this art exhibit that the Alberta Heritage Center is putting on starts at 6 o'clock, and it's going to feature his work, Six Fishing Lures for Gone Fishing.
I think that might be just one piece, obviously, from about 2007 he created that. But when I walked in here the other day, it was just a feast for the eye, a colorful feast for the eye. So if you can make it, 704 Frankfurt Avenue, M22, right here in Alberta, Saturday night, 6 to 9 p.m. And then Monday is the final concert at the Waterfront Amphitheater here in Alberta. The Jammin' Mondays on Betsy Bay, and it is going to feature a local meaning Traverse City band, Jeff Haas's Big Fun Electric Band. And they usually play every year, and they are big fun. Don Julin on the electric mandolin, Jeff Haas keyboards, Joe Wilson on the pedal steel guitar, Jay Dryden on bass, and Randy Marsh on drums. So be sure to check that out, 7 o'clock on this coming Monday. And then Woo Woo is coming up a week from today, September 3rd at 7:30 p.m., Rod McDonald, it's hard for me to say this morning, is going to be featured here live in concert. It's called Greenwich Village Folk Night. And he was part of that scene. And he's doing a little tour and he's coming here. Seating is limited though, so we're strongly recommending advance tickets. You can go to the website, albertalaborheritagecenter.org, and purchase a ticket. And I'll play a piece of his later on, Rod McDonald, Thursday, September 3rd, 7:30 p.m. All right, that gets me back to some music, I think. So now we're going to go into various pieces that I've played over the last couple of years that I really, for one reason or another, they just really hit home when I played them, and I'm going to kind of go through that now. So we're going to start out with Joe Louis Walker, The Weight of the World, and this is just a beautiful, beautiful piece from Joe Louis Walker.

Please. I don't want this day to end. I don't care if it rains. Just leave it open.

One of my fave tunes I played in the last couple of years, Chuck Prophet, Leave the Window Open. Before that, the Wood Brothers, The Truth is a Light. And the Impressions doing This Is My Country. And, you know, that was covered recently by the Pan Detroit Ensemble and Don Was. I think it's the name of their, well, I don't know if it's the name of their album, but anyway, that's the Impressions from many years ago doing the original. Kev Mo before that doing This Is My Home. And we started out that set with Joe Louis Walker, The Weight of the World. All those tunes played recently, well, recently in the last 2 years since I've been on the air, and stuff I really, really like. All right. Well, we got some weather going on here. It's good weather. About 71, 72 right now, mostly sunny. They say with a passing shower, but I don't know, maybe that already happened. It sure did at my house during the night. A really nice shower. And then winds are quite light, 8 miles per hour, tomorrow 6. And it looks mostly sunny for the next few days up here, and then some rain possibly on Sunday. Well, tonight, if it's going to be clear, here's your chance to see a partial lunar eclipse. Maybe set your clock if you go to bed early. Because the full Sturgeon moon is in Earth's shadow this evening. And the partial eclipse starts about 9:30. And then it's at its max right about midnight. So they say 12 a.m., but, you know, a little bit of minutes on each side of that midnight hour probably won't make a big difference. So check that out. It looks like fairly clear skies, at least here in northwest Michigan. I'm not sure about the rest of the state. But, yeah, that should be pretty fun to see that. But before that, if you're up here in the area and you want to hear some live music, support live music, about a month and a half ago on the show, I interviewed and had played live music from Cheryl Wolfram, who's an old friend of mine. And she came in after she had done the Alberta Market and then played some of her tunes. Anyway, her band, Truck Driver Bingo, they're playing tonight at 5 p.m. at St. Ambrose. So if you're looking for some live music, there's one option right there. It's a great place to see music, have your dinner, early dinner. Usually I think the bands, when they start at 5, they go to 7. So a nice little couple hours of local-driven live music. That's always good. All right, I think we'll just go into a little bit more music here. And we're going to, so the first time I pulled this band up, it was more because of the name of the band, not because of the music. I'll be open with that. But I do love this song, and it's the Band of Heathens doing Don't Let the Darkness Fall.

The Rolling Stones covering You Better Move On from December's Children album that came out in 1965. They recorded that in 1964, a few years after Arthur Alexander did the original of You Better Move On. And that inspiration came for me from visiting Fame Music Studios last February, this past February, and just seeing all the all the exhibits and the photos of people who have recorded at that studio by Muscle Shoals, Alabama. And a great tune, right? Yeah, I love that. The Stones so impacted by the rhythm and blues and gospel music of the Americas, and that was one of their tunes to kind of get them in that groove, you know. Before that, The Temptations doing a Ball of Confusion, and that, well, they were the first ones that did that. I don't know who all else did it, but that's a real classic, kind of done in 1970. Right when things were getting crazy here. Before that, the great King Curtis and Duane Allman, the beginning of some great music, right? But it didn't last long. That was The Wait. And King Curtis doing the saxophone work on that. And of course, Duane Allman doing slide guitar. So that was recorded also at the Fame Music Studio in Alabama in 1969. And within 2 years, both of them passed away. King Curtis on August 13th of 1971 and Duane Allman October 29th, 1971. Yeah. And let's see, we started... The second song in that set was Saginaw's own Larry McRae doing No More Crying from a disc called Blues Without You. And we started that set with a Band of Heathens doing Don't Let the Darkness. You're listening to Tunesmiths and Troubadours. My name is Sue Osland, and I am here till 1 o'clock with the show. And just want to remind you or let you know, if you live in the area, that coming up on September 11th through the 14th is a musical at the Garden Theater, and tickets are on sale now. You don't want to miss this. You know, someone who is very close to Tunesmiths and Troubadours, I won't say her name, but it's not me. She has one of the leading roles in that musical. Come From Away is based on a true story. Came out in 2017. It was the first musical. And it's about the town of Gander in Newfoundland. During the week following the September 11th attacks, 38 planes were ordered to land unexpectedly at the Gander International Airport. And about 7,000 passengers were on those planes. And the characters in the musical are based on actual Gander residents and the stranded travelers they housed and fed for a while there. So not to be missed, a local musical, yay. And you can get your tickets by calling or going online to the Garden Theater website or just stopping in there in the evening when they're having a movie and buy your ticket. Three nights, September 11th and September 12th, and September 14th, the musical will start at 7:30. And on Sunday, September 13th, is a 3:30 production. All right, that's called Come From Away. Okay, getting back into some more tunes. This next tune actually was something played when I had my co-host Bob Holland on. And I think we were doing songs that were by a group that had an animal name in it. And this is from the Squirrel Nut Zippers. And we're going to hear Fat Cat Keeps Getting Fatter.

Well, what do all those songs have to do with one another, or don't they? Well, the last three were actually, it was music that shaped the Northern Soul sound in Northern England in the late 60s and 70s. And it mostly centered on black soul music, danceable music. That was what it was all about. And these people would gather like at 11 o'clock at night and dance all night. And the interesting thing was when I took a little trip to Memphis, Tennessee in February, one of the places I was on my to-do list was Stax Records. And while I was there, actually in the merch area, after going through the incredible layout museum of everybody who's recorded and gone through Stax, I just kind of started or got into a conversation with a gentleman and a woman, and very heavily accented. And I said, oh, are you guys from, England or Australia? Oh, no, we're British. And they actually, I said, did you ever hear of the Northern Souls? And they're like, oh yeah, we're part of that. That's why we're here. And they came to the U.S. just to go to Stax Records. They were doing other things, but they had never been there. And a lot of the people that they danced to were recorded at Stax in Memphis. So, you know, the world is so small, and music seems to, it's a way of making us all realize that we are all human, and we all belong on the planet together, in my estimation. So we just heard from the Flirtations, Nothing But a Heartache, Billy Butler before that, Right Track, and Edwin Starr doing Backstreets. Three great danceable soul songs from the late 60s. And the three songs before that were all from a playlist that I did with Bob Holland, and it was musicians or music groups that had a animal in their name. So we heard the Yardbirds doing Shapes of Things. That's an oldie, man. That's from like 1965, I think. The Black Pumas doing Tomorrow, and Fat Cat Keeps Getting Fatter from the Squirrel Nut Zippers. So, hey, this is Tunes and Tunesmiths. No, it's not. It's Tunesmiths and Troubadours. And I'm here today. Next Thursday will be Molly Wynn, so be sure to check out her show. She's always great, has a great playlist. And there's so many other shows on Woo Woo Radio, live shows, every Monday through Friday after Democracy Now!, which is on from 8 to 9. There is What's Up With You, and it features a local host playing tunes and maybe interviewing people and talking about what's going on in this area. So check that out Monday through Friday, 9 to 11. And then 11 to 1 is this stuff, you know, like Tunesmiths and Troubadours on Thursdays, Random Acts of Music with Kelly Fairchild on Friday, Jazz and Jams on Wednesday, Matt's Movement Radio on Tuesdays, and One Thing Leads to Another every Monday from 11 to 1 with Tim Davis. Very cool shows, all of them. People putting in their time. It's all volunteer here, and we would love to have more people doing more shows, but our schedule is filling up. Like today at 4, from 4 to 6, we have Open Range with Felix and Mike, so be sure to tune in for that. And there's all kinds of, later in the day, after 4 o'clock till about 9, there's alternating days of live programmers right here at Woo Woo, putting in their time, putting in music or themes that they're really fond of and want to share with the public. Don't forget, on Fridays, you've got Keely from 4 to 6 doing the Scenic Route. And she was one of the first programmers that weren't connected to the Woo Woo board that said, hey, I want to do a show. She does a great, great show. So be sure to check that out tomorrow from 4 to 6. All right. Well, enough of me chatting.
We're going to go into, I think it's probably going to be close to this last set, we're going to start. And these songs are all ones that, man, I just really loved from the last couple years that I played. And either I love the song or I love the musician, so, or most of the time, both. But we're going to start out with Lyle Lovett and Keb Mo doing Till It Shines.

the great late Malcolm Holcomb, Who Carried You. And that song, you know, this last set goes out to a number of people. That last song goes out to Bob Holland, Fran, and Barb. We all went to a concert in Ann Arbor a number of years ago and saw Malcolm, and oh man, what a concert. It was in the basement of a house that was all set up for that purpose. Very intimate, and Malcolm was incredible. Before that, a song going out to my brother in musical arms, Brian, down there in Manistee, Billy Bragg and Wilco doing California Stars. And we started out that set with a song I sent out to my friend Barb in Mount Pleasant, Keb Moe and Lyle Lovett doing Till It Shines from an album called Smile. Well, this is it. We're done with this show for today. Be sure to tune in next Thursday from 11 to 1 for Tunesmiths and Troubadours with Molly Wynn. And she will have a great, great selection of music per norm. So without further ado, next show is Africa and the Diaspora, which I'll be hosting for an hour. So I hope you stay tuned. 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LPFM 100.1, Frankfurt and Alberta.

Well, good afternoon. And if you're just tuning in, don't want to do that. I don't know what's going on. Well, we're just going to listen to this.

word was song, from a disc that came out in November, entitled Our Calling. And Balake Sissoko comes from a griot family in Mali, plays a balafone. And Piers Fatini, guitarist, songwriter from Great Britain. So that's what we're doing today. We're doing collaborations across the diaspora. And in our short amount of time that we have here for an hour, I chose a number of very different collaborations. Most, not all, of the African continent is represented today on the west coast, the west side of Africa. But I do have something from Morocco and a few other places. But we're going to hear a live version from Bruce Springsteen and a whole lot of other people doing Chimes of Freedom.

Music from Mali and the U.S., Ali Farke Tura and Ry Cooter doing Sakura. And that's from the epic Talking Timbuktu release back a few 20 years ago. Ali Farke Tura died in 2006, so before that, we heard Mumford & Sons and Baba Mall, Senegalese great vocalist, and we heard a song, Nugamila. And before that, and what we started out with after the Balaki Sissoko, very beautiful tune, we did live from the human rights concerts. We heard Dylan's Chimes of Freedom, and that was a whole mess of musicians on there collaborating. We had Youssou N'Dour, the great Senegalese musician, Peter Gabriel, Springsteen, Sting, Tracy Chapman, and more. And that came out in 1988 from the Human Rights Now. Lots of concerts during that time under that name. So yeah, you're listening to the Africa Diaspora. I'm doing collaborations across the diaspora today. And yeah, that's what we are hearing. Next up is going to be music from Vu Farke Ture. Man, that's hard for me to say today. The son of Ali Farke Ture. And this is with Dave Matthews. And this is called All the Same.

I'll give you 50 cents if you can tell me who that was. The Rolling Stones and the master musicians of Jujuka, which is a large Sufi trance establishment. I don't know what you want to call it, a collective in Morocco. And that is off the Rolling Stones album Steel Wheels. And it, you know, if you look that up, you're going to see what's written about that particular tune on that album is that it was the most distinct and questionable, I guess, collaboration. But they did it. And it's from quite a while ago, Steel Wheels. I can't remember what year that came out. But the piece is called Continental Drift. And yeah, check it out. before that, Harry Belafonte and Miriam Makeba did My Angel, Malaika. And before that, Tananawan and Kip Malone featured on the guitar work. Tananawan is a desert blues band. And we started, or the second song in that set was also Miriam Makeba and Harry Belafonte. They, Miriam Makeba was a musician from South Africa, and when she came, when she left there, she met Harry Belafonte in America, and they collaborated on many tunes, and then they had a, they were both politically involved. She came over during apartheid in South Africa, and then they had a falling out, but some beautiful music they made together over a number of years. And we started out with a few Farka Torre and Dave Matthews Band doing All the Same from a disc called The Secret. All right, so we're going to do one more piece from Tananawan and Kip Malone called, well, I don't know how to pronounce it, but it's from the album Tassili. And we're going to end today's show with another, or not another, but a tribute to the late, great Dolly Parton, her singing with Ladysmith Black Mambazo.

0: Jesus Christ. See you in heaven.
1: See you in heaven. Dolly Parton. Crossing genres, crossing continents, we remember the life of the legendary Dolly Parton. Knocking on Heaven's Door, a Bob Dylan tune with Ladysmith Black Mambazo. And before that, we heard Tianawan and the Desert Blues musicians, along with Kip Malone, a musician from the United States, doing Ezgwa Ate. Well, thank you so much for listening today to Africa Diaspora. My name is Sue Osland, and I'll be back in a couple weeks to do this show from 1 to 2. And please stay tuned. Remember to tune in today at 4 for Open Range with Felix and Mike.

Jim Rotondi music. He is the trumpeter. He just passed, so we want to play and display with his trumpet. That was from the latest, his last recording, the Jim Rotondi Dina DeRose Vienna Quartet. Beautiful trumpet of Jim Rotondi. Full Moon Hacksaw, Jazz and Blues. Continuing to the next track.

Leader is the bassist, and it's a brand new recording. It's called Dwayne Dolphin, Let the Music Play. We're sure you recognized Milestones, saxophone from Scott Bonney, up in the register there, and James Moore, trumpet, and Antonio Crows played piano. That's a new release from Dwayne Dolphin, veteran bassist from the Pittsburgh area. Before that, Dina DeRose singing with Jim Rotondi. In fact, they call it the Jim Rotondi, Dina DeRose Vienna Quartet. Charade. And we lost Jim Rotondi, so we've been playing his tracks. Listen to his trumpet a little more closely. Full Moon Hacksaw Jazz and Blues. We just had Miles Davis as the theme there, composer, and that takes us to our Miles 100 radio for the rest of the year and into the next year. Miles' next birthday would be the 26th of May, and so as long as we're celebrating the centennial of his birth, 1926, for Miles Davis, we're getting into a couple of marathon sessions that Miles did for the Prestige Records label. He was finishing up his contract with that agreement, and he did two marathon sessions to stockpile tunes. So we want to do them in order, the way he recorded them in the studio. So we're still in the earlier session, which was May 11, 1956. We're going to go next to Ahmad's Blues. And just to set it up, there's no trumpet on this track. It's a Miles Davis session, but no trumpet. They were doing a set as they would do at the Bohemia Cafe back in those days. He would take a break or open the set with just the trio, and it would go something like this.

0: The Miles Davis Quintet, arguably the most popular or famous quintet that he led throughout his career. So we're in 1956 with John Coltrane on tenor sax, Red Garland piano, Paul Chambers bass, Philly Joe Jones drums, Miles Davis leader and trumpet, Surrey with a Fringe on top, one of the tracks from the May 11th, 1956 session, which also yielded the beautiful piano trio track, Red Garland and Ahmed's Blues, as heard before that, from the same session, Miles 100 Radio. We're going through this session.
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0: AA made all the difference in my life. I noticed that most of the goals I had as a kid were slipping by. I didn't feel like the person I hoped to be. After all those years of drinking, I really didn't know myself. When I was out there drinking, I was always looking for the next great party to make me feel all right. With AA, I found a better way of life. And I feel good in my everyday life, even without a drink in my hand. Alcoholics Anonymous. It works. Look us up. Check your phone book, newspaper, or AA.org.
1: Vocalists who built a fire at the Newport Jazz Festival in the year 1964, if I'm not mistaken. John Hendricks here to announce the next.
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0: Hawkins. Clark Terry. We'd like to thank Coleman Hawkins and Clark Terry.
1: Yeah, Lambert, Hendricks, and Bavon at the Newport Jazz Festival. Walkin', I think made popular by Miles Davis many years earlier at a much slower tempo. Walkin' is performed here by the vocalists Dave Lambert, John Hendricks, Yolande Bavon, taking a walk, and Hacksaw Jazz next, going to the mid-1990s to the Soma District, south of Market in San Francisco, a music scene which, in my opinion, didn't last long enough. It's spurred some pretty funky music, and in this case, the Josh Jones Jazz Ensemble.

great saxophonist who passed in May of 2026. He was the last surviving musician from Art Kane's A Great Day in Harlem photograph of jazz musicians in New York, taken in the 1950s. Another interesting note on Sonny Rollins, he sometimes played solo sax. He frequently played long, extemporaneous, unaccompanied cadenzas in solo performance. We are going to listen to one of those examples. Sonny Rollins, alone.

0: Certainly what I'm most grateful for is that, unfortunately, with the passing of people, it causes us to go back and really appreciate the tracks. Now, that particular one with the solo performance of Sonny Rollins on saxophone, we have played through the years. But I have just now noticed he was quoting Dearly Beloved in there. Yep, Sonny Rollins all by himself. Continuum, which we will. Program 2159. Put the bop on us.
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0: Yeah, folks, the geezers are back. And just like Johnny Winter says, be careful of the fools that you'll be listening to on this show. Pat, Bam Bam Danes, Matt Bull Rush Rush, and me, David the Rocket Man Ulrich, we're back to talk all things football and occasionally some other sports. And this year we've got two new sponsors. The Rock's Landing Restaurant, fine dining on the north shore of Crystal Lake, open for dinner Tuesday through Saturday. And also on Sunday, appetizers and drinks on the Rocks Lounge from 1 to 7 p.m. And Keep On Grinding Coffee House, a cozy little getaway located on US 31 in Benzonia, providing a variety of coffee blends and local baked goods. Now, in addition to our new sponsors, we also have a new format this season with guest spots from our friends, golf buddies, and Vita Belly Bocce League teammates. Everybody ready to go? Guys, ready to go?
1: We are ready to go, and good to be back, everybody. Maybe now the maybe now the cards and the letters can stop coming now that we're back
0: maybe
1: on
0: so.
1: The
0: Yeah, maybe so. Maybe so. I know the box is full.
1: It's been hard keeping up.
0: Yeah, cool. All right, well, now that we've got that going on here, let's kick off the new season by bringing back my mom, Special K, with her thoughts on the upcoming season. Anytime, Mom. Okay. Having a technical difficulty.
1: It's coming. It's coming.
2: Oh. Okay. Now you know how.
0: Yeah, let's start it over. We forgot to push the button that made.
3: Hello, Mom. We got a brand new football season coming up, and I'm so happy to have you back with us this year.
2: Oh, David, I'm happy to be here as well, and I just can't wait for this new season.
3: Oh, great. So what do you have for us today?
2: Okay. Now you know how I like the underdogs. Well, mm-hmm. except Vanderbilt's still on my dirt list. Mm-hmm. So here go the underdogs I'm going to be rooting for this year. First of all is Northwestern. Now that Indiana has become so good, I think they're first. The Wildcats have the most losses in college football history.
3: That's
2: I didn't
3: right.
2: know that.
3: That's right.
2: But they've got the newest, the best, most expensive stadium in college football. Mm-hmm. So I'm all for those boys.
3: All right.
2: Yeah. Also, did you know that Iowa State has not won a conference championship since 1912?
3: Whoa.
2: David, that's 114 years.
3: Oh, man, no, I didn't know that.
2: Yeah. So I'd like to see them in that streak. But you know, it won't be easy. They lost that good coach they had Matt Campbell.
3: Matt Campbell
2: to Penn State.
3: That's right.
2: And you know, he's a good one, but he's already had a big change in the culture there at Penn State.
3: Oh, really? How's that?
2: Well, you know all the problems with the coach and the boys in the shower and Paterno and all of that.
3: Yeah.
2: Well, he got that turned around, uh-huh. and they're entrepreneurs now, David. Capitalists.
3: Yep.
2: They're selling pharmaceuticals.
3: Okay, Mom. That's not the football team. That's fraternity guys here at Penn State. And Mom, they were selling cocaine.
2: Okay. Say you didn't do that kind of stuff at the fraternity.
3: No, Mom. Let's keep going.
2: Okay, back to underdog coaches.
3: All right.
2: Did you know that CBS Sports has ranked the FBS college football coaches? All 138 of them from best to worst. And at the very bottom was the coach at Northern Illinois. Now, now last year he was the interim coach, but now this year he has a job. That's good job. And I just hope he does a good job and wins some games.
3: Yeah, yeah, that's tough being ranked. Yeah, let's give that guy some love. I'm with you. He'll need it.
2: Yeah, yeah. And my last underdog, David, is your buddy Paul, and his loyalty to the dog butt Browns. Paul needs either some good results from the Browns, or he needs psychiatric help to get a new team.
3: Yeah, okay. I'm sure Paul, you'll like that. I agree with you. That's a good one. Well, Mom, that's a good report for this week, mostly. I mean, that's I'm looking forward to the rest of the weeks coming up. And thank you so much. And I love you. And we'll talk again later.
2: Okay, babe. I love you, too. Bye.
3: All right. Bye.
0: Well, Paula, what do you think about that?
1: Well, she's not wrong.
0: Yeah, what do you think about that? Are we not?
1: She's not wrong, I tell you that.
0: Are we on? I got the feeling that we're not going out right now. Something's not.
1: Are we not going out right now? What are we not doing?
0: We're checking right now.
1: Yeah, we're doing. We're checking our board.
0: We're not
1: getting
0: feedback on the mics here. We're checking right now. Oh, okay. Okay. We're on. All right, good. Well, great. I mean, we'd hate to think that our first run through, we'd get this thing all right. So here we go.
1: Hard to believe.
0: All right. Now, this year, each week, your three hosts plus one of our buddies are going to each pick a topic to lay out and then open it up for group discussion on the validity or the sheer craziness of the person's viewpoint. So I'll take the first shot here. I want to talk about an article in The Athletic written a couple weeks ago by Ralph Russo. And he asked the question, is Indiana the most legitimate college football national champion ever? Now, let's be careful, guys. The question is, are they the most legitimate ever, not the best ever? Now, Russo believes they're the most legitimate primarily because how historically the championship was awarded, not won, that being the failure of the polls. Now, starting in 1938, the official title of mythical national champion was picked by polls, primarily the AP, sports writers, and then the UPI, coaches. And these polls only considered the regular season games. The bowls weren't included in the voting until 1968 for the AP and 74 for the UPI. And even after the polls were included, the bowl games pitted number one and number two games, number two teams against each other only four times. And this is interesting. In the poll era, 1936 to

0: expanding the playoffs to 8 and now 12 teams, I think, is, and Ralph Russo says this, has established a true gauntlet of good teams that have, you know, they have to beat these good teams to win the championship. Now, beyond the selection process, here's some stats that Russo believes makes them the most legitimate ever. IU went undefeated, 16-0. Nobody's done that before. Only Georgia and Clemson, who went undefeated 15-0, they're only other achievements, and they played at least two playoff games. There's been undefeated teams before, but they only played one playoff game. IU last year beat five teams ranked in the top 10. Only Ohio State in 2024 has beaten more, six. Last year, IU beat six top 25 teams in the final poll. Only Georgia, LSU, and the years they won their recent championships have done more with seven. Now, the IU point differential in those games, in the playoff games they had last year, was a bigger point differential than Georgia, LSU, or OSU's victory margin. Now, I'll wrap it up with this so we can talk about it. Were they the best ever? Now, that's a debatable question. But if you just make a recent comparison, Ohio State 2 years ago did lose one game to Michigan, but their four-win run through the playoffs consisted of beating seeds 9, 1, 5, and 7, a total of 22. So obviously the lower the number, the higher seeds that you beat. IU last year in their three games, they beat the seeds number 9, 5, and 10 for a total of 24 in just three games. So you could make the case, and just as recently as one season, not total history, that OSU played the tougher competition and might be more legitimate and might be even better. What do you guys think?
1: Well, you know, as an Ohio State fan, I'd like to think that there's a merit to the national championship argument that they made, you know, just 2 years ago. But, boy, the numbers you threw out were pretty compelling, David, I have to admit. You know, 16-0, and you know, four playoff teams in the new format, that's pretty hard to argue against that. I guess I'm stuck on the fact that this portal thing, the thing that they, you know, sort of, quote, bought their team, so to speak, by bringing over so many players so quickly, that doesn't make it wrong. It doesn't make it illegal. It's clearly legal. There's just somehow a taint in my mind that it was... I just feel like there's some sort of an asterisk that will go behind Indiana's program for that reason. Now, maybe it's just me.
0: No,
1: because I'm not a big fan of the.
0: But if that's the case,
1: unlimited.
0: If that's the case, portal. You'd have to apply the same thing to OSU 2 years ago with their $20 million payoff. And what was it, Texas Tech? Jeez, almighty, those guys, you know, whatever. But I get what you're saying. I mean, if you're looking at it from a historical perspective,
2: Let me just introduce you for a second.
0: Jeff Bowlby, Jeff Ballpark Bowlby, one of our buddies, is going to be in the barrel here in just a minute, but he's joining us.
2: Yeah, Paperboy Jeff.
0: Paperboy Jeff.
2: I think one of the things you said that was kind of brushed over is the Indiana barely got by Ohio State last year. Had Ohio State beat them and they came back and won in the playoffs, would you say they're not legitimate? Would you say Ohio State's better? And I think Miami played them tough, too, in the run. So I think, you know, the best teams don't always win. I'm just a little exhausted with Indiana bandwagon, quite honestly. We'll see how they do. I have some other thoughts later on in the program, maybe, as to what made Indiana so special. And some of it might be the money, but there's some other thoughts I have. That's just kind of my two cents on that.
0: Well, you know, the article mentions some really great teams that have won the national championship before the playoffs. And his knock supposedly on that was that, you know, the bowl system kept them from having number ones and twos and things like that. But that doesn't take away from, were they the best team ever? Some great USC, Nebraska teams, some things. But I think what he kept going back to was, well, how legit was that? If they only played a couple ranked teams and they only had to win one game in the playoffs and, you know,
1: distinction to ask the question, is it the best team versus the most legitimate championship? I think that's a big distinction. And I think he

0: makes the argument that they are the most legitimate, even though they might not have been the best team. But
1: yeah, and I think that's. I mean, I'm just happy to. I don't like, and we'll get into this later, I guess. But I don't think that the new playoff system is great. It's not perfect. I mean, you know, Notre Dame last year and the way it was set up to get the two Power Five conferences at that time that, you know, edged them out. I really do wish they would just go with 1 through 12, no matter what. You know, it's the Power Six that the Pac-12's reinvented themselves and got people there. But yeah, I think that, I do think that having the top 12, if it was just the top 12, you know, that it would be better. So, all right, I think we beat that one to death.
0: Okay, I'm up next. And what I'm going to do is I'm going to be provide a service, I hope, for those of us that don't follow the sport as closely as we do during the season and the off season. So what happened in the off season that we need to know about? And honestly, I did this as much for my own knowledge than anybody else, because there's as I do my research, there's an awful lot of change, and really it's coaching change. So let's start there. We're going to talk about coaching change at both the college and the professional level, but starting with the coaching changes at the college level. 17 Power Four coaches changed jobs. That's second all time. Some big names, and it started during the last year's offseason, if you recall. Penn State fired James Franklin midseason, $50 million buyout.
2: There's a shocker.
0: 12 years. David, one of your five or six schools that you went to, Florida, moved on from Billy Napier.
2: 10 years to get the undergrad degree.
0: Yeah, but he finished. Billy Napier, a week after Penn State. LSU firing Brian Kelly. These are all happened during the season. So lots and lots. I guess the biggest name, I'm sure we would all agree, I think, is Lane Kiffin, leaving Ole Miss for LSU in the middle of the playoff run. That was the big name, putting LSU really back in the national title shortlist. Again, Penn State, without James Franklin, went out and hired, as Special K mentioned, Matt Campbell from Iowa State. He had been there, I think, 10 years. I think that's what Special K said. So 10 out of the 33 changes came from the SEC, that were six, and four from the Big Ten. So I think
1: a lot of moving around. Yeah,
0: I think
1: it's
0: Michigan,
1: so hard on them now. I mean, you know, you just if you don't do well and do well quick and
0: right. Although a lot of these coaches that were fired had long runs at their schools, like James Franklin and Matt Campbell and so on, and they just moved on to better opportunities, they think. All right, so let's bring in some of our Michigan friends. We've got the two biggies, the U of M, Kyle Whittingham, many years at Utah, maybe one of the more surprising moves, but well received by the community, and Michigan State bringing back Pat Fitzgerald after a multi-year absence from coaching to coach Michigan State, longtime Northwestern
1: coach.
0: Glad
1: to see him back. I think he got a bad deal.
0: I think he did get a bad deal. The other notable aspect of these coaching changes has to do with the portal, and really the trend that's happening. I think it's sometimes called quote bring your team with you, and there's numerous examples of coaches that went on to new programs that brought a nucleus with them, such as James Franklin at Virginia Tech. He brought his quarterback, his tight end, three offensive linemen, two defensive linemen. You know, pretty good core of starting players, and he knows well. Penn State, Matt Campbell, same kind of thing. Quarterback, running back, wide receiver, tight end, couple of linemen. You know, and the list goes on and on. I mean, again, this mirrors a little bit what we talked about a minute ago with Kirk Cignetti's rebuild of Indiana. It's very possible for teams to rebuild quickly. And goodness knows that Michigan State could certainly use a rebuild quickly. It's been lonely long winter days for our Michigan State friends. So I thought I'd say just a little more. I think there might be some local interest around the University of Michigan's coach with Kyle Whittingham. Obviously, moving on from Sharon Moore, fired for cause in mid-December. Whittingham's got a five-year deal. He's a 22nd coach at Michigan. He's 66 years old, 21 seasons at Utah, terrific record, really perceived to be coached above his class of players, so to speak. Mm-hmm. And importantly, I read this many places, there's no ties to the Jim Harbaugh
1: regime. Yeah, yeah.
0: won a championship, but there's a lot of dirt that came with that.
1: Yeah. Hope it was worth it.
2: I know, having lived in the South, when Utah beat Alabama, Nick Saban, several years back, I remember him saying that he was flatly outcoached in that game. He had the players, he felt, and he just didn't have his team ready. And I thought that was pretty interesting. And when they were thinking of going with Whittingham, I remembered him coming on. Now, Saban used to take the blame a lot. We all know that. However, that one he was quite upset about because it was an upset. And he just, he wasn't happy with the loss.
0: I had forgotten about that one. All right, well, let's move on to the NFL. Same kind of thing. Lots of change in the NFL. Really, in the 10 coaching changes, three came in AFC North, where my beloved Cleveland Browns made headlines by hiring Todd Monken. Steelers fired longtime coach, hired longtime Packer coach McCarthy, and the Ravens hired Jesse Minter. So John Harbaugh moved from Baltimore on to the Giants. Kevin Stefanski moved from the Browns to Atlanta. And there were other notable coaching changes, including the Bills hiring their offensive coordinator, Joe Brady, Dolphins moving on from their head coach, Mike McDaniel hiring their ex-Packer. A lot of Packers in Miami, which they need help. I think I saw somebody preseason predicted them winning one game, maybe two.
1: Uh-oh.
0: Tough. And the other thing of note, I think that if you weren't paying attention in the offseason, there were two big blockbuster trades that happened in the NFL. The first, again, from my Browns, Myles Garrett, two-time Defensive Player of the Year, traded to the Rams. We got back a pretty good young starting two-time Pro Bowler and defensive end and a couple of draft picks. I think it's an admission of the Browns of what longtime Browns fans know to be true, that they have to rebuild and they just don't want to admit it. The other is Dexter Lawrence, traded from the Giants to the Bengals. So now, the Bengals have always had trouble stopping the run, giving up points, and now with Joe Burrow coming back and Dexter Lawrence, I mean, this is a team that wants to win now. They did only sign him to a one-year contract. But, for a team that gave up 27th in the NFL last year, they need help on defense. So a couple of notable free agents, but, guys like Kenneth Walker, who is a Super Bowl MVP, left Seattle for Kansas City, expected to get a lot of work there. They need help at running back. Justin Fields, no longer at the Jets and also at Kansas City. And Tua, who wants to say this word? Tua, quarterback Tua Tagovailoa? How do you say that?
1: I don't know.
0: Yeah, who knows? Where's Special K when you need her? Moved on to the Falcons. So I really, a lot of change, a lot of coaching change, and especially, at both levels.
2: Yeah, you got Montgomery leaving the Lions, too. That was a big one.
1: I thought it was interesting some of the rule changes. Going back to a couple of things, the offensive pass interference is now just a 10-yard penalty rather than 15, and a new scoring opportunity. I know the pros did this a long time ago. I don't know if it's always been this case, but I remember as a kid watching the Bears do this once, is that you're now, as special teams, you're allowed to take a fair catch, and then you could kick a field goal from there. The kicker could choose to drop kick from where the returner caught the ball, or they can use a holder with no tee. Now, in the old way, I remember when Mac Percival did it for the Bears, you couldn't rush him. It was just, he takes it by himself and the other dropped it, and he did it where he, kicked a field goal through it and won a game. So it'll be interesting to see that. And I think those penalties from 10 to 15, I'm not sure whether that's all penalties like holding or sportsmanlike or stuff like that. But That's interesting.
0: That's fascinating about this. About
1: yeah.
0: the
1: yeah, yeah. And then you know we got you were talking kick. About the portal. You know, now you've got the portal. Now you've got it where, of course, it's going to go to court. You got guys that have been paid, professionals that yeah. are coming, that are trying to come back in. And you've also, you know, if you take the portal and then you add the NIL, oh man, it's just crazy right now. It's crazy. And what was the other one? The other rule change was the Notre Dame rule now that guarantees if they're ranked in the top 12, they get a spot. And they took away one spot from the group of six teams. It was a group of five last year, but now the Pac-12 is back, so that's a group of six. I don't like the fact that it's just the Notre Dame rule. As I said earlier, I think they just ought to go back to 1 through 12.
0: So,
1: and if you're a group of six team and you're not in the top 12, then you don't make it.
0: Is that to say the highest ranked independent gets an automatic spot, or just Notre Dame?
1: Just Notre Dame.
0: Oh my goodness.
1: Just Notre Dame.
2: Everybody would be fighting to be yeah. independent.
1: And nothing against Notre Dame. I mean, I feel like they kind of got hosed last year, but why not just have the top 12?
2: Yeah. Well, the other one, what about, you know, first, who polices it at ultimately? And you have the quarterback, former Ferris, over at Ole Miss, where he had to go to court and get another 5 years. I mean,
1: yeah.
2: who knew? My 7 years undergraduate work, I could have...
1: But Jeff, that's a good segue.
2: It was
1: into your part of the show now, buddy. I mean, let's see. I think we cut into you by 1 minute.
2: That's
1: so.
2: Right. The academic rigors of Northern Michigan University, I was able to do it. Yeah, I have... you guys kind of gave me free wheel with some solid white lines. But one of the things I've been hearing a lot of grousing about with some of my friends that I left in the South, and I don't miss the SEC, but they had a league change where they've moved from 8 league games to 9. And they're all upset about it because they think somehow that this is... unfair to them or causing them not to have enough chances to get into the bowl selection. So some of the ways you hear this topic going is it eliminates a fluff game that they used to have. So they'd play their eight games. They'd usually leave one in the back. Alabama did it, LSU. Now they have to play a league game. So, of course, they say our league is so good, this is a disadvantage to us. And I will make the caveat right now, you know, all the other leagues, the Big Ten included, play 9 games.
1: Yeah.
2: Our league is so good, we're at a disadvantage. Our coaches are so good that the games are always competitive. Our athletes are so damn good. And that's even, this is where Special K was right too, you know, other than the Commodores at Vanderbilt. And then it's always impossible to win on the road in the SEC, too, because you can't possibly play in these terrible stadiums when you're an opposing team. So they're big grouse being led by Paul Feinbaum, who, by the way, I don't know, he's kind of separated at birth with E.T., I think. The older he gets, the more he looks like E.T. to me. So in our viewership, please don't let Paul know that. He and I are good friends.
1: I've got the attorney's
2: okay,
1: number right
2: thank
1: here.
2: You. And then... they need 16 teams to, or 16 games to accomplish. The playoffs need to go to 16 games. Therefore, we'll be back on equal footing, even though everybody's playing 9 games. That's kind of my intro. What do you guys think of that?
1: I think they absolutely should be playing 9 games. Just everybody should play 9 games. It should be equal. I mean, you know, if the Big Ten's got to go through 9 games, SEC's got to go through 9 games, they should all have to play the same amount. I mean, you know, they've had... what's been called, the SEC has had for years now, the November cupcake week.
2: Right.
1: You know, where, let's see, last year Mississippi State beat Wofford, 2026, 92-0. Lane Kiffin could chant SEC, SEC, and declare the strength of the SEC, half of which the Rebels didn't play so strong that the Rebels deserve a playoff bid with a 9-3 record. I mean,
2: yeah.
1: You know, it's just, I don't know. I like it too. Because it'll give the SEC a chance to bring back, I don't know what the term is, but secondary rivalries. You know, like Texas A&M. Some of those. That right now, I think they have a guaranteed, they have a 3 that they play every year, and then they rotate the others. But with 9, they've got the new system figured out where at least in a 4-year period, they would have played everybody in the SEC at least once.
2: Another good point. Yeah.
1: You know, I don't know.
2: Well, and then you have to remind them that the last three national championships were won by Big Ten teams going through their rigorous.
1: I get them bitching. I mean, let's say it. Talking about all the coaching changes. I mean, the pressure's on them, and now all of a sudden, playing nine, you've guaranteed that half the teams in the SEC are going to have another loss now.
2: Oh yeah.
1: I mean, you know.
2: And and you have some coaches already on the hot seat down there, DeBoer, and I mean, you know, being in on that. The coaches in the Big Ten being less hyped. I think there's some outstanding coaching going on in the Big Ten. So.
0: I guess I feel top to bottom that the SEC, I know this is not the question, who's the better conference, but I think it just seems fair that they both play nine. It just doesn't seem that
2: they don't want to do it for a reason.
0: No, I know. And, the cupcake scenario is something that I don't like, but I don't like it for the same reason when, you know, Ohio State plays an in-state school, beats them 8-0, but.
1: Yeah,
0: but the in-state school gets an awful lot of money and provides their years, makes their year's budget.
2: Defenses too. Is we give Wofford gets all this money, you know, now that we play them once and go from there. So I just think it's
1: the SEC's been getting a lot of rap here lately because of the whining, and one of the things I was reading is that a lot of the whining they felt like they were duped into this thing. They voted to go to the ninth game because they thought did you mention that they thought the playoffs were going to be expanded to 16 teams?
2: They did, yeah.
1: And that's where they went for it. And then it didn't happen.
2: I never figured out who told them they were going to 16 teams.
1: Exactly.
2: Of the ADs or something.
0: Somebody from the Big Ten.
1: Yeah. You know,
2: it had to be Northwestern. The rest of the teams aren't smart enough.
1: I think that should be your assignment before your next guest appearance is you need to look into that.
2: Dig deep?
1: You need to dig deep and find out who did that.
2: Find my deep throat? Okay.
1: Who did that? Yeah.
2: All right.
1: Who did that? Who did that?
2: Who duped them? All right.
1: Who duped them? All right. Well, we got anything more on that?
2: I do not.
1: Okay. Well, next we're going to go to...
2: But I am on time.
1: You are. You're Mr. actually Producer. A little ahead of time. Okay. You're actually ahead.
2: Oh, am I?
1: We're going to go, we're gonna go to the section before we bring in our final guest. This is called the huddle section. And we plan to talk about the most overrated teams, the most underrated teams, given the preseason polls. But I want to talk about a contest just briefly, since we're running a little ahead. So the Akron Zips football team, they put out a contest with their season ticket holders. I forget what you had to do to win it, but whoever won gets to meet with the head coach, Joe Moorhead. You might remember him. He was head coach at Mississippi State for a while. And they get this together. They will script the first offensive drive of their season opening game against Wake Forest a week from tonight, September 3rd. So I just think this is a cool idea. So here I'm throwing out, we won't know next week because they're playing Thursday night. I'm throwing out a contest that our listeners can even do, but the three of us, and we'll have to get Matt to do this too. I say that we have to decide, choose the number of plays that the first drive will actually last, the number of first downs that the first drive will get, the number of yards, total yards that they get on the first drive, and then whether they score, yes or no, field goal or touchdown. So that's the thing. Now, listeners out there, you can get in this too. All you have to do is send an email to wuwlpfm@gmail.com. Just put the subject line Akron Zips. Again, that's wuwlpfm@gmail.com. And then we'll see. Now, Paul, you got to get this before you go on vacation. You're out of the country.
0: I am.
1: And we'll do this. We'll get Matt on. And then... So the we'll have to cut the emails off at some after the show next Thursday because they play a night game. We'll see how the Zips do. All right.
0: So we're not going to make our projections now. We're
1: going to. We got to think about it.
0: Yeah,
1: we
0: I was
1: going to
0: say,
1: you know?
0: That's tough. Yeah. That's
1: we got to research.
0: Ask.
1: Yeah. Okay. So let's see. We got. We got lots of time for this next one. You could tell by the IU thing, the polls. I mean, I think the polls are nuts. I think this would be a good discussion for us to talk about the most overrated, underrated teams. I'll just kick it off. For me, I'll say that from all that I've read, I've come to the conclusion, at least for me, my opinion is there's seven teams right now that I think could win this thing. And I can't remember. So Indiana, Ohio State, Georgia. Let's see, who's at Oregon, Miami, and Notre Dame. That's only six, isn't it? I'm forgetting somebody.
2: Probably Michigan.
1: Maybe I didn't see the seventh finger go up. I was behind my script here. Any one of those guys.
0: Six fingers on
2: that's
0: one hand.
2: Good.
1: Everybody's got a little bit of power, but everybody's got a little bit something you could, you know. I keep reading that Texas's lineup is just, you know, outrageously good, but
2: we say that.
1: But what do you guys
2: year.
1: Think? I mean, I've got some teams here I could go into, but you know, what
0: well,
1: do you guys
0: guess,
1: think?
0: Let's do a little community service again. That's just, I guess it's. I feel it's
2: some empirical
0: rotate. Let's
2: data
0: say
2: too,
0: what
2: that
0: the
2: we
0: top,
2: gotta get to on this subject.
0: What let's say what the top ten is first.
2: Yeah.
0: Number one, Ohio State. Number two, Oregon. Number three, Georgia. Four, Notre Dame. Five, Texas. Six, Indiana. Seven, Miami. Eight, Texas A&M. Nine, Ole Miss. 10, Oklahoma. That's the AP top 20, top 25. By the way, there's eight teams from the SEC in the top 25 and six of the Big Ten teams in the top 25. So a little bit of an advantage, but pretty close.
2: Once they get done with that nine-game schedule.
0: Are we going right to directly to who can win or who is the most over and underrated?
1: Overrated. I think that's overrated and underrated.
0: Jeff, do you want to go first?
2: Oh, you want me to? I'm the rookie, so I'm not as football savvy. But yes, I do have, I did five of each. So I had overrated because they're always, in my opinion, overrated. And these are in no certain order, but I had Oregon as one. I just don't think they're as strong. I think they're still getting their feet under themselves with the coaching. I have Indiana. Their defense I know is going to be good, but I think Cignetti is the shades of Gus Malzahn when they were all scraping their knees to get on the bandwagon of Auburn, and it was really Cam Newton that dragged Gus Malzahn across the finish line.
1: Without a doubt.
2: And I think they're going to miss the quarterback at Indiana. I had Penn State at 18. That's an easy shot, I think. I don't think Penn State, new coach, we'll see. I also had Texas, even though they have a lineup. I'm not a big Sarkisian fan. I just think there might be he's going to have that's a tough schedule to get through, just like Ohio State and some of the other on the Big Ten side. So
1: a couple things that I've read, that seems to be the knock is, do you trust Sarkisian?
2: Yeah, and he might. Now, I underrated, I'm going to go quick, but I think Alabama's underrated at 13. I'm not a DeBoer fan, but I just think they always have athletes. People want to play for Alabama, and I think that might be one. I have Michigan as being underrated. I think they're going to surprise some people. I'm a big Whittingham fan. I'm not necessarily a big Wolverine fan, and I think that offense is going to shine around the quarterback. I think Kiffin will do well at LSU. They have athletes. I think they're underrated at 11. And Ole Miss, I just think it's going to be fun to see what the quarterback – that kid's good.
1: Yeah.
2: So, and I rated 9, but we'll see. So that's kind of my musing with that.
1: All right, that's good stuff. I will say, in response to your IU knock, and I am wearing my IU dad
2: there.
1: Hat
2: I know,
1: right here
2: I
1: now.
2: See
1: I've got it,
2: it
1: on. It's interesting. The preseason All-American teams are out. Now, like, that's probably as reliable as the polls, but the preseason All-American teams are out, first and second teams. The programs with the most representatives this year, Indiana, 5, and in strong positions, offensive tackle, wide receivers, you know,
2: people.
1: Oregon, 5, Ole Miss, 4, Texas, 4. And it's interesting, Paul and I were actually talking about this yesterday, or I think it was the kid who's going to come in and replace Mendoza at IU, Josh Hoover, if you look at their comparative stats, like for IU, Mendoza, his 2 years at Cal before, and then look at Josh Hoover, his 2 years at TCU, Hoover's stats are better than Mendoza's, with the exception of the TD interception ratio. So, you know, who knows? Who knows? I mean, Mendoza had that personality that I think he just kind of fit in real well and all that. But anyway, I mean, do you have teams there, Paul, you want?
0: Yeah, I do. You know, I guess because I'm an Ohio State fan, I have an over-focus. And it's hard to say that I think they're overrated. Well, I guess I will say they're overrated. I think Ohio State being one is a tall task of them. I mean, they've got 11 returning starters when most of the top 10 teams have 14 or 15. They lost eight defenders, four or five of them in the first two rounds in the NFL draft. They have two absolute studs at the All-Americans back at offense, and Jeremiah Smith and and their quarterback. Probably not.
1: And they got that new guy too, that freshman that's supposedly
0: all-world. Freshman receiver, Chris Henry. But they... But boy, they've got a brutal, brutal schedule. They've got road games against some of the teams, some of the top 10, 15. I'd be shocked if they don't lose two games. That doesn't mean that they don't get into the playoffs, but I'm not sure it warrants a number one. I mean, what I've read in terms of the most talented roster people are saying is Texas. But as Jeff said, they say that a lot of years. They did well in the portal as well. They got a superstar wide receiver from Auburn that's supposed to be, you know, first-round draft pick. And then LSU. LSU with Lane Kiffin, I think. You know, again, for that scenario, it's really about how quickly can they bring it together, how quickly can they gel. But the talent is there. A little surprised to see them at 11. But... I think it's pretty wide open this year. I don't think there's a chalk team, but there rarely is, I guess.
1: My thoughts on overrated and underrated kind of factor this in. I thought it was interesting. I saw on the website somewhere that the most experienced teams this year, number of plays coming back, number of starts that time, I think the most experienced teams this year, number one, Virginia, Oklahoma State 2, Texas Tech 3, UCLA 4, Colorado 5, Houston 6, Michigan State 7, Indiana number 8, Ole Miss 9, South Carolina. This is interesting. Some of the lowest experience levels, Clemson, Alabama, Michigan, but they may not have had as many coming back, but their second teamers might be a whole lot better than, you know, you could say experience, but that didn't didn't say the quality of the guys that were below.
0: Right.
1: Yeah. My my underrated teams would be one, just mentioned Virginia. They were a few plays, literally a few plays from making the playoffs last year. They got a new quarterback, and they got the most experienced team in the country coming back. They got that quarterback from Mizzou who's coming in, Bo Prabula. They've got a really stout offensive line, good backfield. Defense is mostly, you know, intact. I don't think they're one and done. I think after 10 wins last year, I just think they're underrated.
2: Yeah.
1: I think they're underrated.
2: It's a good call.
1: The other one that I thought was underrated, you guys, I think you've already mentioned this, at number 11, not being included in one of those seven I just said that could win the thing. Because I think LSU, talent wins. And Lane Kiffin has never had a team with this much talent. And maybe never a quarterback, even with the guy he had at Ole Miss last year, as the Arizona State transfer, Sam Leavitt. And, you know, I know there's a lot of Kiffin haters out there. And you can doubt Kiffin at your own risk with this squad. But it's been more than a decade since he had a team that underachieved. Now, my overrated, I got Ole Miss as overrated. I just think, I know they got that great quarterback, but the receiving core is being rebuilt. They got to replace both offensive tackles. And I mean, they didn't, just the head coach didn't leave, as you were saying earlier, the whole staff left.
2: Right.
1: And I just think it's going to be, I think having them up at number nine is, I know they had a good playoff run last year, but you know, a playoff sprint's a lot different than going through the whole season. And do you think they should be ranked higher than Oklahoma, LSU, and Texas Tech? I don't know. That didn't pass the smell test for me.
2: That's a good one.
1: Yeah. Now, I'm going to take the opposite view on Michigan. Okay, I'm a Buckeye, you know? Okay, I'm a Buckeye. But as you said, they've been decimated by scandal. I mean, I think bringing him in was a really good deal. They returned 10 starters, but only three on defense. They got road games at Minnesota, who's a pretty tough opponent.
2: Minnesota will be good this year.
1: Yeah, Oregon and Ohio State. And then they got Oklahoma, Iowa, and Penn State at home. It's just an entirely new regime. I know. Here's a quote that I read somewhere. And this was a guy who picked Michigan as being overrated. He says, Michigan is out in front of its football skis with this number 16 ranking. I don't know.
2: Whittingham plays, they'll play tough. Yeah.
1: I'd like to see them be good because I think
2: makes it fun.
1: I'm an old schooler and I think the college game's more relevant when the teams like Michigan, USC, those. Yeah, sure. I like the old powers.
2: I think you guys missed a few critical statistics here.
1: Stats. I love stats.
2: I know you guys do because you're pretty wonky that way, but there's two that to me are significant. And I'll list them and then I'll give a little detail real quick.
1: Okay, but, and then we get to our caller.
2: First one is whether or not the coach wears a visor, I think, makes a big difference in success. So we have Kirby Smart, Lane Kiffin. I mean,
0: it's an SEC thing.
2: Lincoln Riley, USC, Kevin Sumlin. I mean, we can go on. Of course, Gus Malzahn did. And then the other one is the coach's first name, though. I think that makes a big difference. And I think we get some more flashier names when we get to the SEC. You know, you got names like Lane. And I'm serious. And Kirby.
0: Kirby.
2: I mean, he's not in the SEC, but Dabo. I mean, you know.
1: Who invited this guy in?
2: We're talking about guys that were named Bo and Woody. Yeah. I mean, they were very successful.
1: Right. So I think back.
2: When I went through all this, it kind of became a wash whether or not they wore a visor. But the name makes a big difference. So,
1: oh, good. Those are good stats.
2: Well,
1: think we'll have him back.
2: You got to look outside the box.
1: All right.
2: Here.
1: So we're going to take a little break here because we've got to pull up our featured guest, Ted Deadhead Kelly, who's going to be coming to us live from sweltering Tampa, Florida. So if I can do this right, let's go to a little music here.

0: You're not on the air, so we got
1: He's
0: you
1: on now.
0: We got you live. We're on. We got him now. Okay.
1: Yeah, is he on now?
0: Do you want to introduce our guest?
1: Yeah, this is a friend of mine from Tampa, Florida, the Dead Man Kelly. Like I said, from sweltering Tampa, Florida. He is a Florida Gator diehard fan. He graduated from Florida August 25th, 1979, the same day I graduated from the University of Florida.
2: Oh, my gosh.
1: Although Ted went in 4 years, I was a couple years behind that. So I think that makes him smarter, and he should add some good stuff. We talked a little bit earlier about what he's going to talk about. He's got 12 topics he wants to blow out there. So, Ted, we cut into your time a little bit, but we'll try to make it up for you. What do you got to say, buddy? Glad to have you, Ted. Thanks all for right. being in.
0: Hey, welcome.
3: All you geezers, take a big pull on your Metamucil. Get buckled in here. We got to cover a lot of ground real quick here, okay? My beef is with the conspiracy between the networks and the NCAA to ruin college football. The state of college football, the NIL deal and the portal has kind of taken the individual and made them the focus instead of the teamwork there. Kids being able to transfer without any kind of consequence. And this crazy money they're paying kids, I don't see how you used to not even be able to get a pair of shorts from the coach. Now you can get a $2 or $3 million payday for 3 months worth of work. The second thing that I don't like is, are they trying to turn college football into NASCAR? What's with the patches, the advertising patches on the uniform and naming rights on the football field? Let's leave that to all the bumpkins down there and NASCAR to have that stuff all over the uniforms. I don't care for it in the college football there. The Big Ten, I mean, the Big Ten, the SEC, now the Big 12 has joined in to go ahead and squash that whole idea of having that fifth year of eligibility, and I'm totally in favor of that. You know, come in and play for your 4 years and move on. Don't go test the pros and be able to come back. I think that's, you know, once you start accepting a paycheck and or make the decision to change and move on to the NFL, I think you burn the bridge of being able to come back. I think that ought to be allowed, you know, those spaces ought to be allowed for young kids coming out of high school to go on with that. What I do like is the rule change that they made in college that there's not going to be any carryover on your first offense on target. I thought that was ridiculous that they were punishing kids in the next game for a targeting call. These kids are big. It's a sport of big collision with big people moving quickly. Sometimes a guy ducks to get out of the way and their helmets, you know, collide. I just don't think it's any good to penalize kids for that that whole thing. I like the idea with the personal foul that celebrations for first downs. I mean, that's what you're supposed to be doing is getting first downs. Your celebrations for first downs or a throat slash or brandishing a weapon like that, I think is worthy of a personal foul, and I'm all in favor of that. A couple other things real quick, and then we can kick it around if you want. But, is Indiana going to repeat? I don't know what you guys are smoking in that control room up there, but I don't see a chance in hell that's going to happen, okay? Ask Mike Norvell, Florida State. He was 13-0 at one point with a great quarterback. The kid broke his leg, and the team and him have never been the same. I think that was an exceptional kid, that Mendoza at quarterback for Indiana. I think he made Cignetti look like an all-star, and perhaps he is. But I think they've got a lot of spots to fill on that team. They have the OC and the defensive coordinator coming back, but they have a new quarterback coach and a new quarterback coming into the program. Are they going to be able to put it all together? I know the kid had big numbers at TCU, but are they going to be able to put it together in, you know, a short off season? It remains to be seen.
1: Now, remember, nobody picked him to win it all.
3: No, but I just think, you know, even making the playoffs, I think they're going to have a tough time, you know, with all these changes. Hmm. They have a lot of young kids on that team. Looking down their roster, did a little research with them, and they have a lot of redshirt freshmen, redshirt sophomores, and regular freshmen look like they're going to be in the starting lineup. I think they're going to have a hard time. You know, it's a big, big jump up from being in high school to playing at college. The other thing I saw on their Indiana schedule, it would favor them going to the playoffs. Am I reading it wrong? But it looks like they have 8 home games.
1: Yeah, they do.
3: I'm not sure.
2: They do.
3: I'm not sure how that came to pass, but it almost seems like somebody wanted to grant them a pathway into the college football playoff by playing that many home games. Although I'm not so sure that's a home field advantage anyway, playing at home. Their stadium, coming from the SEC with the big houses, their stadium seats 53,000. David, I think we had more than that at our graduation at Florida.
1: Yeah, I think so. I think you're right.
3: I don't see how that's such a big home field advantage right there. Are they trying to be Northwestern with a dinky stadium like that?
1: Go ahead.
3: Miami, unfortunately for me, Miami looks like they're back. You know, they've got a great coach. They've got a great team. And on that point, for your friends there that think Notre Dame's got a chance at playing in the championship or winning a championship, their standards are high for admission, and I respect that. In fact, I admire it, and I hope they keep that up. But I think you need to have some bad boys to be able to compete, and I think that's what Miami had made a history of that in the late 80s and the 90s there with some unsavory characteristics. Those kids seem to be the great athletes and the great competitors and very fast kids. I don't know what they're running from down in Miami or running to, but, I think that kind of thing is maybe going to hold Notre Dame back. I don't want them to lower their standards for admission like that, but I think that at the end of the day, they're going to have trouble winning championships without any of those kind of guys. I think that's pretty much what I've got for you guys for today. There are a couple other things. I don't know if we want to get into the whole white privilege thing with the Sophie.
0: Whoa. I think we better talk about some of those terrific. You threw out a lot of good information there, Ted. Terrific job. Let's kick those ideas around a little bit.
1: Yeah, we got about a minute and a half before we have to go into.
0: Yeah, man, I don't know. Maybe I'm going to be accused of joining the. We're all going to be in the curmudgeon club here, but man, it's hard to disagree with a lot of the things you said. I agree with your take on the portal. I agree on your take on the patches. I agree on your take on the celebration penalties.
1: Targeting is the one.
0: It's
1: so subjective, too.
0: I love the fact that the Big Ten and SEC made a stance about players coming back after being paid. So I can't really take exception to too many things that you said.
2: Well,
0: I
2: thought
0: a lot of good information out there.
2: Slam at it being NASCAR, I think it really was to mirror the Bassmaster tournaments, not NASCAR.
0: We do have a lot.
2: The people down in Louisiana.
0: We do have a lot of, and then, sort of the whole Miami, Notre Dame sort of take, the reminiscent of the Catholics versus the convicts, 30
2: I
0: versus 30.
2: I was in
0: 30.
2: His camp on the Indiana one, though.
0: Indiana take was provocative.
2: Think the QB is right.
0: You want to push back a little on Indiana?
1: No. I don't think they're going away. But I don't think they're going to win the thing. But I don't think they're going away.
0: Great job. Great content. Really, do you ever think about having a radio show?
1: Well, Ted, we'll have you. we got to start the wrap up here because we've got some folks coming in after us. But Ted, great having you on.
3: Can I say two things real quick?
1: Ted, I'd like to, but I really got to go. All right, but thank
3: you, Mom.
1: All right, I will do it. Thanks.
0: Thank you, Ted.
1: All right. Okay, that's good. All right, guys. Well, that's it for the show today. Thanks, Paul, Jeff, Ted, Mom, Rocks Landing, and Keep On Grinding Coffee Shop. We're excited to be back on WW Radio in Alberta, Michigan. 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
5: It's Thursday, guys. It's time for Open Range with Josh and Felix. And first of all, I want to go ahead and welcome back the Gridiron Geezers. Glad you guys are back in the fold and giving us some great information and some lively conversation every Thursday from 3 to 4. This WUWU LPFM 100.1, Frankfort, Alberta. And I'm Mike.
6: This is Felix. How's everybody going today on Open Range, baby?
5: And we're going to go ahead and get things fired up just as fast as we can here. So hang on, folks. Remember, you can go ahead and send in your requests to 231-774-6360.
6: We want to thank the Gridiron Gang. It's good to see them back. I'm a big fan of the show. Love seeing them. Love hearing from them. And what an interesting spin on the sports that we have around here. So that's some cool stuff there. This is our first transitional show here. So we're doing a transition from theirs to ours. And hopefully...
5: Always fun.
6: Hopefully we'll get it going.
5: Always fun for the first time. So what do we got going? We got to hear it. We got to hear it.
6: We should be able to have it. Let's see if this is it.
5: Boy, this has been messy.
6: All right.
5: We got it?
6: Let's try it.
5: All right. Okay, we're not. Is it running? Okay, so what we got? Are we here?
6: We'll get it up. We'll get it up. We should be playing.
5: We're working on this. We're trying to play it. Let us know if you hear it. Let us know if you hear it. This is fun, folks. It always... is a good time when things don't, you know, fire off right away. But that's part of the fun of community radio. Just in case you didn't know, not everything always goes according to plan. So I think we're just going to go ahead and sing our walk up right now. What do you think?
6: All right, we should have it in there. We had it in there.
5: Okay.
6: R.L. Burnside.
5: Okay.
6: Let My Baby Ride.
5: Okay. Is it playing?
6: Adding to queue.
5: This is so much fun.
6: Can't find the queue.
5: This is so much fun.
6: We'll get her. All right, that sounds like us right there.
5: Yeah, I think so. Go ahead, fire it off.
6: Okay. Yeah.
5: Okie doke. Well, we're working on it because we know you guys. You guys are waiting to hear a little something from us, and Josh is doing his best to go ahead and bring it up. But for some reason, it doesn't want to work. And, you know, I'm thinking that maybe we just need to know the right place to kick this machine here.
6: Boom, I know it. We're trying to get to the queue list. Can't find the queue list to play what we're trying to play. I wish, yeah, so let's just... That's why I try to come in a little bit early to prep for the situation. But,
5: just to make sure it's working right. Yeah, this is fun. So you can't even see the queue up there?
6: No, but we'll get it.
5: Okay.
6: We'll get it. Something's playing in the queue, but Should we just go to the set score for a minute? You know what I mean, and find out what we're
5: doing.
6: Yeah,
5: let's go ahead, folks. We're gonna go ahead and we're gonna put you on the automatic the syndicated programming for just a minute or two, and then we'll be right back.
6: Open Range. We'll be right back, baby.

0: Okay, we're going to try to do a little bit of a restart here, folks. This here's Open Range. You got Mike, you got Felix, and we've got a little something to kick off your day with. Your afternoon, excuse me, your 4 o'clock. It's almost cocktail hour, so crank it up. Crank it up and have a good listen. Maybe get you a little get you a little energy up. What do we got? Let's hear it, man. I got to hear some Burnside.
1: This should be it, baby.
0: Okay.

0: Hello, hello, hello. Welcome back to the Open Range, everybody. I know my mic's kind of coming through a little bit wackily-dackily, but we're getting everything fixed up out here, and we're hoping to make sure that technical difficulties are taken care of. This is Felix.
1: No, none of them. That was the original problem.
0: You're with Mike here on Open Range.
1: We're getting absolutely nothing.
0: I'm
1: going to
0: just jump right back into
1: the
0: tunes and go for that, okay? Here we go. This is a Dolly Parton tribute to her.

0: All right. Let's see if we're getting some of this technical difficulty stuff worked out. That was the Smiths with Headmaster Ritual off their second LP, Meat is Murder. Great tune from the Smiths. Radiohead, just recently I saw Radiohead do a cover of that song. They were having a great time playing it. I couldn't find the track for this week's show, so we went with the original from the Smiths, Headmaster Ritual. Before that, we had a really cool band out of South Carolina, Jack Powell and Mark Caruso. They're a little duo called Hot Mustard. That was a tune called Gravy Boat. They're from Johns Island, South Carolina. It's kind of on the vanguard of the kind of hip-hop jazz revival that's kind of going on right now. There's a lot of great music that's kind of blending these two genres back together. Kind of like if you think of Beastie Boys, some of their backtracks, a lot of this cool funk, soul, hip-hop stuff, Hot Mustard and Gravy Boat. Before that, we had the New York Dolls with Trash off their 1973 debut albums, The New York Dolls. And that was the B-side to their hit Personality Crisis, which we played on the show before.
1: Yep.
0: And before that, we had Ugh, the immortal Dolly Parton with Mule Skinner Blues.
1: May she rest in peace.
0: May she rest in peace. Dolly Rebecca Parton Dean, born 1946 in Tennessee, and she died in 2026 in the state of Tennessee. She had 43 LPs. She wrote over 3,000 songs. She had over 25 number one hits on the country single chart. Man, you know, growing up with Dolly, she was something else, man. An actress, a philanthropist.
1: Yeah.
0: Just an all-around great human being by all accounts, man.
1: Yeah, with just absolutely an incredible sense of humor, which I think is, you know, that's valuable no matter what else you can do. But that's pretty talented and prolific there, I'll tell you that.
0: It is. I mean, she grew up dirt poor, literally in a shack next to a river in the Tennessee Hill Country. Her father was literally a sharecropper and then owned a small little, a couple acreage for growing tobacco. She had a large family. She knew struggle, and from that struggle, you know, it must have did something with her because she did so much for her community, so much for the people around her. She was married one to her husband from death to do us part. They were married one marriage her whole life till he passed away several years ago. You know, gosh, what a great human being. I hate to see her go. Glad and thankful that she left such a canon of music for us to keep going on. You know, she's like one of the golden girls, man.
1: Yeah.
0: Working 9 to 5.
1: Yeah, and did a lot of work bringing up other artists. And basically, you know, she did the thing where it was just she would give a song to somebody else to go ahead and sing.
0: Absolutely, absolutely. A great thing about her is giving that song to somebody else and having them do stardom, having them become a hit maker, you know, that gift of kindness, that gift of sharing, it's a currency that just can't be competed with, man.
1: Right.
0: And, you know, she built the whole little town Dollywood. I know it was an entertainment park. I know it was got all this and that connotations to it, but you know what? She did it for the folks to come as a family vacation resort. The bottom line, it's about family. It's about fun. It's about, you know, taking it easy from your workaday world. And, you know, a lot of kudos to Dolly and the things she done and the legacy that she has left here. American and world popular culture, man. Good for her, dude.
1: So how's your week been?
0: Good, man. Good. We apologize for the opening kind of.
1: I'm not apologizing. I'm not. That's community radio, man. That's community radio all the way.
0: It's great to hear the Gridiron guys back. This was the first show where literally they're leaving the studio. We're coming into the studio. We'll get all that worked out in time. Great to hear the guys. Great to be here on a Thursday afternoon. Absolutely gorgeous out there in Alberta Central today. Frankfurt's busy as a little bee over there. I got an ice cream before the show.
1: Oh, you didn't bring me any. Thanks a lot, man. I appreciate it.
0: And, you know, Frankfurt's hopping. It's beautiful over here in Alberta. There were people playing in the park. The outlook was busy. We got music in the streets in downtown Beulah tonight. If you can make it out, 7 p.m., the Manitou Trucking Company, baby, the Grateful Dead Experience. They were smoked out.
1: Yeah, that's right. You know, it's when you think about it, you see, here's the other thing that kind of struck me about that. It's a Grateful Dead tribute band that got smoked out.
0: Smoked out. That was that, nope. That was that Canadian fire, dog.
1: Canadian wildfire. Like a little Canadian bud coming down here.
0: So very apropos. They're back on the streets for their performance tonight. It looks like it's going to be a gorgeous tonight. We also have Jen Siggett out of East Lansing, Michigan, performer that does a lot of places up here in the summer times. I believe she's playing at the Tap Room out there, Storm Cloud. Going to be beautiful out. There's a lot of stuff going on. I think there might have been a fishing tournament or something going on over there. I saw a bunch of stuff coming into town over in the park. It looks like there might be a fishing tournament or something going on.
1: Okay. Salmon Fest was last week, I think.
0: So many things going on in your community. Make sure that you get out there, check what's going on. We've got beautiful weather coming up. We've got a lot of summer still happening. And, man, it's just absolutely gorgeous. Thank goodness to be here. We've got a pretty good show lined up for you. A lot of new stuff, a lot of cool stuff, and just having a great time over here with the Lone Ranger here. And I'm Tonto.
1: I'm Silver.
0: You're golden, baby.
1: I'm the horse, man.
0: Stay golden, Pony Boy.
1: I'm the horse. Just saddle me up and ride me home.
0: We've already got one request in from B. Rye down in Davison, a really cool artist. Bill Fay is going to be coming up a little bit later. We hope to hear from you. What's the number to shout out to us today?
1: 231-774-6360. Lady K, since you can hear us now, Lord Jim, let's hear from you. G Baby, PRG, come on, let's go.
0: Come on.
1: Let's go.
0: So let's get back into it, man. This is going to be Small Faces with Ichiku Park.

0: All right, all right, all right. That request is for Brian. That's Bill Fay with Never Ending. Kind of, he was an artist out of the early 60s and 70s out of England. Also a very intelligent, intellectual fellow. He didn't get a lot of, his stuff wasn't super popular back in the day. A lot of people re-interested, rechecking out his music, covering his music. Bill Fay finally getting a little bit of the limelight. A very beautiful, beautiful artist. Kind of reminds me of Nick Drake a little bit. Thank you, Brian. We started that set off with Small Faces, Ichiku Park from 1967. Small Faces was one of the giant bands out of England at their time, kind of a super group. Didn't last very long. They played pretty hot. They burnt out, went out home to form other bands. Ichiku Park, a lot of people have covered that tune. A lot of fun. I always want to say The Small Faces, but it's just Small Faces. Their next incarnation was with Rod Stewart, Ronnie Wood, just as Faces. So some cool stuff there. A lot of connection with those early British bands from the early 60s moving onward. There were a lot of players interchangeable for other groups that ended up heading out somewhere. That was where Rod Stewart got his start. And then as a solo artist, he went on to just incredible fame. So cool stuff. After that, a band I never heard before, the Local Honeys, with a song called The Space Girls Song that goes out to Jay, beautiful Jay in Ypsilanti. They were formed in 2016 out of Kentucky. Montana Hobbs and Lindy Jean Stokely, the Local Honeys, a very, very cool group. They've got a very interesting catalog of music. I like them a lot. And then we had Chirp, Sanctify, Detroit's own kind of progressive jam band. They were formed in 2015. That tune was off their brand new LP. They've got it, streaming. They're going to get some physical LPs out pressed very shortly. Chirp's played in and around this area. So some cool stuff there, some cool stuff. Now we have some news of the weird.
1: Well, I don't know if it's actually that weird.
0: I just love doing that.
1: It's just a little bit more of a cautionary tale for people out there. Okay, so if you're ever on a boat and you're up in the Arctic, especially near Scandinavia, and you see a polar bear, just wave. Don't do anything to disturb it, like sounding a foghorn on the boat like some idiot did not too long ago.
0: Uh-oh.
1: That is a very big no-no, both in Norwegian and international law. It disturbed the bear that had to get up and move, and he was fined $5,000 for it. So I hope they enjoyed what they did. You know what they did, because they sure had to pay for it.
0: I wonder if it was a Norwegian citizen, or was it one of us, our crazy tourists? I wonder.
1: Oh, you mean, was it an idiot American?
0: I know we as Americans love to, when we're traveling, grab anything that's running wild, take a selfie with it, jump over the fence, ignore all warning signs.
1: You're saying that as a nation, we're all stupid?
0: Fools rush in where angels cease to tread. I believe is the adage. So, yeah, I know there was a cool, there was a wombat story down in Australia. Some blogger grabbed a wombat off the road. It was just a huge catastrophe. A lot of trouble, you know, and I can understand. Can't be messing with critters, you know what I mean? I see it here a lot up in North Michigan. There's deer, there's baby deer, there's this and that running, and people, you know, want to get selfies, want to get spotties.
1: Yeah, and then, you know, you got all these idiots that, despite all the warnings and all the times that you see that people get hurt by bison, they still get out of their cars and try to get pictures of these monsters. They do,
0: man. I tell you, I was coming back from Pocatello, Idaho a couple years ago, went right through, I believe this was going to be in Badlands National Park. The bison were right there.
1: Oh, God.
0: I wanted to, I didn't, but I was like, oh, my God. I could see why people just go, oh, I can just go up and pet this dude. You know what I mean?
1: Yeah. Yeah.
0: Wowzers, man.
1: They can be pretty cranky buggers.
0: They look like there, you know? The cool thing, I was just talking this story the other day, because the bighorn sheep were lying kind of, they were just chilling right next to the road. And then you could see at the end of the park where there were hunters like lined up waiting for those sheep to cross that national park line.
1: Yeah.
0: So they could, you know, have open season on the bighorn. The bighorn weren't going anywhere. You know, those animals knew where they were safe. You know what I mean? They were just hunkered down. You know, they didn't have a care in the world. And I thought that was good for you, bighorn. You know what I mean? Good for you. Lay right here, you know, and then let those guys drive them crazy over there, you know?
1: Yeah, it's kind of like the deer in Frankfurt, you know, in the wintertime or during hunting season. They all seem, you know, they all of a sudden the deer population seems to go way up. And I'm thinking they probably got a pretty good idea that they ain't going to get shot in town.
0: There's a lot running around town, especially here in Frankfurt, Empire, Benzonia, yeah. You know. And as we talk about tours taken, one of the things that drives me crazy is where, you know, usually if the deer are crossing the road, give them time so they can cross together as a group. I hate to see the young ones separated from the larger ones. Yep. They get spooked. They don't know what to do. If we can be patient, stop for a second, let everybody cross. You usually know if there's one deer, there's going to be two or three others behind it.
1: Exactly.
0: You know, be safe out there. Cautionary tale. Let them all pass in a group. Let them be together. Let them get out of there. And then everybody's going to be trouble free. Do you know what I mean?
1: Both the deer and your insurance company will thank you for it.
0: Bada boom, bada bing, as they say.
1: Yeah.
0: Well, I guess we could do one more tune. We'll do one more tune before we do our station identification. What do you say?
1: Then we'll get into a little. You know, I just want to say something to the FCC, but I'm not going to. But anyway, go ahead.
0: Here we go. This is going to be a great tune from the band Morphine called Scratch.

0: All right. That was Morphine with Scratch. That was off their 1995 LP, Yes. Formed in Cambridge, Massachusetts, that was Mark Sandman, Dana Cooley, and Jerome Dupree, the kings of lo-fi rock and roll. We've got a couple things coming up in the near future. This is going to be a really cool presentation and performance. This is coming up Thursday, September 3rd at 7:30 p.m. right here at the Alberta Heritage Center, 704 Frankfort Avenue, beautiful M22, downtown Alberta, the Greenwich Village Folk Night with Rod McDonald. Now, Rod is kind of a music legend in the folk industry. He was part of the original founders of the Greenwich Village folk scene. And this is a quote from the Boston Herald. A creator of classics, he has never stopped writing songs of scope and daring, nor singing in his high, sweet voice. Rod McDonald may be folk's greatest under-recognized musician. He's going to be right here, downtown Alberta, Thursday, September 3rd, 7:30 p.m., the Greenwich Village Folk Night. I know we've got a lot of folk listeners out there. There's a lot of people that, really dig this style of music. So this is going to be really a special presentation, and we're really honored to have him here in the space. You know what I'm saying?
1: Oh, yeah, definitely. That should be a great show. And maybe we ought to put a little bit of him on today. What do you think?
0: We will. We'll get Rod in the queue. That's a great idea. That is a wonderful idea.
1: Okay. And also mark your calendars. It's a Thursday, September 17th for Gro Benzie is having another Live in the Hoop House event with the Charlie Millard Band.
0: Charlie Millard. We had him on last year. Michigan's own, man. He is the king of the Hammond B3.
1: Yes, he is. And it's going to be some great stuff. Well, we also have to tell you about another thing. 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
0: Frankfort, Alberta, baby.
1: And you're listening to Open Range every Thursday, 4 to 6. Just got some great news. You know, I told you before that Felix was thinking about packing up and leaving town in a bit. He's going to stick around a little bit longer than I thought, which makes me one happy dude, I'll tell you. But along those lines, you know, after he leaves, probably starting in maybe sometime November, you think?
0: Yeah, maybe sooner. We'll come up with a date.
1: Yeah, we'll be able to let you know. You know, but the reason why I'm saying this is because, you know, I'm going to need some help here. You know, I need all the help I can get. And community radio, I think, is just such a great experience. We've had a ton of fun doing this show. For the last, what, 6-7 months?
0: It has. And you know, the station, there's space for new programs. There's space for new programmers. If it's something that you're a little bit interested, come on in and check it out. You know what I mean? There's a space and time that's going to fit your schedule. There's a wide variety of musical choices or whatever you can choose from. If it's something you're interested, come on down and do it. You know, if you got a spot from Thursday's night from 4 to 6 weekly, you want to come into some music and hang out with a great human being and, you know, translate this great music.
1: I'm not leaving.
0: Great information to the world.
1: I'm not leaving.
0: That's what I'm saying.
1: Who's this great human being you're talking about?
0: Jump on here. And there's spaces, and we'd love to get people more involved. You know, I mean, I know we told this story today before from this program that, hey, man, you know, I went down to the garden. We saw a mixer. Boom. Came down the next day.
1: Yep.
0: Sat in, and we started a program.
1: Yeah, that was fun.
0: It's not complicated. It's not hard. You know what I mean? It's a lot of fun, you know, and it's an experience maybe some of you are thinking about in your back of your mind. You're a little bit nervous to take that step. Come on down and see what we got going on. And take the chance, man.
1: And you know, people think that it takes a whole lot of time to do it. I know you spend a lot of time doing what you're doing, coming up with your music and your encyclopedia every week, which I do not say encyclopedia facetiously. It truly is. To, you know, educate people on music and where it comes from and stuff. Or you can just come on and do what I do and just stay 2 or 3 songs ahead in the queue, whatever you feel like listening to next. And it doesn't really matter. It takes as much preparation as you want. And It's the way I look at it, and the way I started out was, you know, I'm just listening to music and having a conversation with friends. And so, you know, a lot of people get nervous about that, about making mistakes and all sorts of stuff like that. But it's, you know, that's part of the charm of community radio.
0: It really is. It really is. This is live. It's unscripted. You know, we're out here doing the abstract. You know, we're doing the improv. And it just comes down to having a lot of fun.
1: Yep.
0: There's all kinds of different genres of music. If music is not your thing, you know, there's all kinds of categories that we could do that we need for programming. You know, we'd love to hear poetry. We'd love to hear stories. There's all kinds. You know, as the Smiths say, shyness is nice. Shyness can stop you from doing all those things in life you'd like to. So get out here and try, man.
1: And the shows range all the way from, you know, I'll pick out the Twisters, who are on Thursday mornings from 9 to 11. They do the morning show, and they focus more on news and events and things like that going on in the Arcadia area. You've got Jessica Gardner every other Wednesday, who is focusing her efforts on, you know, talking up and talking about all the nonprofits in the area. Do you know how many nonprofit organizations
0: there's
1: are
0: a lot,
1: in Benzie
0: dude.
1: County?
0: There's a lot.
1: 273.
0: Boom, dude.
1: And that's an actual number. Thank you, Josh, for that. But Josh Stoltz. But it's pretty incredible, you know, to bring some awareness to what people are doing. So that's always a good show. Then you've got
0: G Baby and Jill, man, with Rewilding every other Wednesday night, man.
1: That's right. And teaching you how to kind of get back to your core and
0: they are, dude. It's some cool stuff. We were talking earlier, and just on random reels, all of a sudden G Baby pops up out of nowhere on the world. I'm like, whoa, G Baby. You know what I mean? So he's out there. The show is accessible, you know, so, you know, we can make it what you want and have a great time doing it. You know what I mean?
1: And it can be on just about any topic. And if you just want to see what it's like, you can just come down and hang out with us for a little while.
0: Come down and hang out.
1: It can be 5 minutes. It can be for the whole show. It's, you know, whatever you want. You don't have to get on the radio. You can just see what it's like, and you can see really how truly uncomplicated and easy it is.
0: Yes. We make it complicated sometimes. I know the transition today, but that's just because we're wacky-dacky toodaloo-y, so.
1: Yeah, I mean, don't let that
0: twinkle, twinkle, baby, twinkle, twinkle.
1: We figured it out. You know, it didn't take a whole lot of stuff. And I know Jessica was having some issues with her show on Wednesday morning, and I came in, and I just came in just to help her out, and it was just a simple click of a
0: little shrimp on the barbie.
1: Just two clicks and boom, back online. So we're also in the process of, to make it easier for new programmers and existing programmers, we're also going to be coming up with some instructional materials. And, you know, included in there is going to be a section when you find yourself saying, oh, shoot.
0: Scheiße.
1: Exactly.
0: We could make it through, you know what I mean? And most people are pretty technically inclined these days where, you know, these boards are relatively basic. So if you got a little bit of, you know, electronic, you can get her down.
1: Well, if you can adjust the volume on your radio, you can pretty much run this board.
0: You can run the board.
1: It looks really intimidating because there's probably about 25 cables running out of it and about 326 buttons and dials and knobs on it.
0: Millions of lights, cameras, action.
1: But when you realize you only have to focus on about six or
0: seven,
1: just
0: a couple.
1: It makes life easier.
0: We do have an art exhibit. Opening night is going to be Saturday the 29th. That's this Saturday.
1: Here.
0: Starts at 6 p.m. at the Alberta Heritage Center, 704 Frankfort Avenue, beautiful M22, Alberta, Michigan. Do the post. Fishing, Lures, and More. It's the art of E.F. Higgins III. You know, right now they're setting up the exhibit here, and it's absolutely mind-blowing, dude. I was blown away. They got it lined off, so Mike and I couldn't go back there and mess things up. But we were looking through the fence, and we're like, whoa, this stuff is cool, dude.
1: Yeah, I actually snuck in there on Wednesday.
0: Oh, you sneaky?
1: Yeah, I snuck in there yesterday morning. And
0: I didn't. I'm good.
1: Took a look at it, and it's just definitely some really cool stuff in there.
0: Cool stuff, dude. I was like, like, whoa, this stuff is cool. So get down here. The opening is going to be this Saturday night, 6 to 9. I'm sure there'll be probably some goodies and all kinds of, you know, maybe hors d'oeuvres and maybe some beverages. You know what I mean?
1: Yep.
0: Coffee, tea, whatnot. So get down here. Just an amazing, amazing artist with this, an amazing exhibit. And we're excited to have it happening here at the Alberta Heritage Center. Let's get back into the music, baby.
1: Yeah, it's about time.
0: Here we go. This is a Birdly Serenade.
1: Excellent.

0: some very cool stuff. The Flying Lizards from 1979 and their cover tune of Money. David Cunningham. They formed the band in 1976 in London. And I believe they're still playing to this very day. Thank you, Mr. K, for that tune. It's funny, as soon as Mike heard that song, he's like, hey, what's the original of that tune? And I was like, huh, I remember that funky version there from all sorts of pop cultural references. You know what I mean?
1: Yeah.
0: But I didn't really put it together immediately with the Beatles and the other true cover songs of that tune, Money. You know what I mean?
1: Yep.
0: Covered throughout, what was it, 1958 or something when that song
1: 1959
0: was
1: 1959 on Motown.
0: Very cool stuff there. Money, that was the Flying Lizards. Before that, we had a request from Christian. Christian, sending in some killer stuff. We thank you. That was a band called Drag the River with Wichita Skyline. They're out of Fort Collins, Colorado, formed in 1996. Love the tune. Not very familiar with the band. Kind of reminds me of Uncle Tupelo and stuff. Great stuff. We appreciate that, dude.
1: And Christian, we hope you're enjoying your country kind of mood.
0: Country mood. It's a little bit different there. So we like it, man. Some outlaw country. Before that, we had the request from Lady K and Bananarama with Cruel Summer. One of our favorites for the program, Bananarama. We did, geez, a bunch of their different tunes before. Great tune. Very apropos. We appreciate that, Lady K. We also have Beirut in the lineup for you and some Carmel. Mr. K coming up in the next music set. We started that set off with a kind of a new jazz up-and-comer.
1: Yeah, that was my first comment when that came out was, that's a very un-Felix-like song.
0: That's Equip Nickwell. E-K-E-P, last name N-K-W-E-L-L-E in Birdley Serenade. That's with the David Murray Quartet. Came across her on a reel, was blown away, instantly wrote it down, checked it out. And, you know, she's one of the new up-and-coming jazz artists, incredibly intelligent lady, Juilliard, Howard University. She's played all around the world with all the jazz greats, a young out of Washington, D.C., out of Cameroon descent, and some really cool stuff, man. Very glad to play that on the program. I guarantee you'll see a lot of her in the future. So, very fun stuff here on Open Range, man. Putting it down, doing the time, putting in the science, baby.
1: There you go. Doing the research, dude.
0: We do. We do got some more requests in the next queue for Christian, Lady K, Mr. K. What's the number if you want to hear requests into the station, dude?
1: 231-774-6360. You better get them in soon. Otherwise, we might miss it.
0: We did have a request from the beautiful J-Rock down in Ypsilanti. Unfortunately, we couldn't play it due to explicit lyrics, but we love the idea and we love the connotations behind it. Some good stuff. So anything else comes up on your list, let us know. Let us know. Coming up to about 5:26, we still got a little bit, you know, a good half hour left in the program. You do have at 7 o'clock tonight, the Manitou Trucking Company playing for free downtown Beulah. This is going to be a music in the streets smoke makeup day. So it's a beautiful night. There's going to be a lot of people down there. Make sure if you get down there early, get your seat set up, get your spot. They're going to be dancing in the streets tonight, baby. There's going to be a very, very fun time. This is a full band. We have had Nate down here and some of the fellas that are in Manitou Trucking Company through some different bands, and they're going to be a hooting and a hollering down there. So that's free to the public. Starts at 7, probably ends around 8:30, 9 o'clock tonight. So get down there. We've got Jen Siggett at Storm Cloud. A lot of cool stuff going on tonight, so make sure you get out there and check it out. It's Thursday night in Northwest Michigan, baby.
1: Yeah, it depends on what kind of music you like. There's some place you can hear it.
0: There is. I know Interlochen's been having stuff going on all week. All the breweries, you know, it's Thursday night, so it's a great time to get out there. There's entertainment abroad, and it's just a beautiful, gorgeous night. We are so thankful to be here on the station to look and hearing from all you folks out there listening. So we appreciate it, and you're making it a great time for us tonight on the radio. So,
1: and don't forget September 17th. Live at the Hoop House again.
0: Charlie Menard, baby.
1: It's going to be Charlie Menard band doing his magic on the ivories.
0: It is. You know, and I think we mentioned this last week. You know, Billy Strings has his giant spectacle going on down in Ionia, Michigan this weekend. I think it's called the Freak Fest. Billy Strings has a giant Woodstock kind of festival going on, his hometown, Ionia, Michigan. He's very much the master of the stringed instrument. Charlie Menard, another Michigan native, just a master of the keys. You know, this guy plays a Hammond B3 like no one else, but just a great pianist. So to see him for free like that in such an intimate setting as the Hoop House, some very cool stuff coming up here next month.
1: And also, I think it's the first weekend of the month, is the Minnehaha Brouhaha down in Arcadia.
0: Down in Arcadia, which is a great, and I know for such a beautiful town, they have such a good event down there. So make sure you check out Arcadia.
1: Put a lot of effort into it.
0: They do. They have the boardwalk in one of our, you know, one of the last existing freshwater marshes, you know, down there. And it's a beautiful spot. It's a great, great festival. Very family friendly. There's music. There's activities. There's food.
1: And beer.
0: And so make sure you get down to Arcadia. You know, libations flowing.
1: And beer. And
0: where the water flows like wine, I believe.
1: Where the beer flows like beer.
0: So a lot of stuff going on. We've got great weather out there. Get out there and enjoy yourself, you know. And if you want to hear any tunes within the next half hour, give us a call at
1: 231-774-6360. Shoot us a text. Easy as that.
0: This is next tunes up for Lady K, a band out of Santa Fe, New Mexico, Beirut, with No, No, No.

0: I know how they feel.
1: I was going to say, very apropos for the Johnny Thunders and the Heartbreakers. Baby, I'm born to lose. 1975, New York City. That was off their 1977 album, LAMF. And I'll let you decide what that stands for. Johnny Thunders, man, one of the great, great rock and roll punk bands of their time. Didn't last long, man. Their drug addiction fueled everything they did, and man, they burnt out before they faded away. But they left quite an imprint on rock and roll music in New York City, a lot like the New York Dolls. The Johnny Thunders and the Heartbreakers and that album are just groundbreaking material. Very cool stuff. We started that set off with Beirut out of Santa Fe, New Mexico, and No, No, No. We followed that with a really cool English jazz soul group from the 80s called Carmel with More, More, More. Carmel started in 1980 out in England. They're still playing to this present day. So that's some cool stuff, a lot of longevity, some great tunes. Thank you so much, Mr. K, for the request. And following that, we had another request from Christian, one of my favorite bands. Great job, Lucero, with Drink Till We're Gone. They were formed in 1998 in Memphis, Tennessee, and they're just one of the American standards for that kind of, you know, they picked up kind of the torch where Uncle Tupelo and some of these bands left off early in their stages. They remind me of Sun Vault, one of my favorite bands. Lucero, always under the radar, but constantly steady. Thank you, Christian, for your great request today, man.
0: Yeah, he's got another one here, too. I'll give it to pass it over to you in just a second. Thank you for the kind words, Lord Jim and Punk Rock Girl. Glad you guys are enjoying what we're tracking here.
1: We appreciate the fun music, you know. Such, I look forward to listening to all the tunes, but when the listening audience sends in their requests, it adds such spice to this dish called Open Range, man. It's very palatable and delicious, so we thank you for your spicy and sassiness out there today, folks.
0: It's music for the people.
1: Music for the people, baby.
0: Music for the people.
1: Boop. Boop.
0: Music for the people.
1: Come on, Mikey, one more time.
0: Music for the people.
1: And everything's gonna ride on.
0: Because every little thing is gonna be all right.
1: We're kind of like the Partridge Family, but we'd be more like the Crows or something.
0: Yeah.
1: Buzzards.
0: Not the black crows.
1: No, just crows.
0: Just roadkill.
1: The roadkill brothers.
0: The noise they make just when you hit them.
1: So yes, we appreciate you guys. We love what we're doing. We're hoping it translates out there in the radio. We've been having a great time today listening from you folks. So some good stuff out there.
0: And no, Christian, you're not going to bully the jukebox. That's okay, man. We love getting requests.
1: We need the request. You know what I mean? We need the request. We'd rather hear the tune you sent in than the tune we've got ready for you. So we appreciate it. We love it. Great tunes. And, you know, some of that stuff, I think, why haven't I put that on the list before? And that's because we got great listeners like you to remind us of the canon of just amazing music out there in the world today. That's what we want to call Open Range. We don't want to limit the scope of what you listeners are listening to, and we want to present it, and we want to rock and roll with you.
0: Anything goes, man.
1: Anything goes, anything man. Anything goes. So good. Good stuff out there. It's a beautiful day. We've got 5:46 here in the time. We've got a couple more minutes left, so we appreciate you folks listening. Everything's pretty hunky-dory out there in the world today, baby.
0: Yeah, let's go ahead and let's just play the next one on the list, and then we'll get Christian's up.
1: All right, here we go.

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I need to get on out of town. I need to go right now. Take me where the living's easy. 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

0: All right, we ended that set with Carl Perkins, 1968. We started it off with Nine Inch Nails, The Hand That Feeds for J-Rocks and Ipsy. And between that, we had Two Cow Garage with Humble Narrator, Columbus, Ohio, for Christian.
1: And that's the show for today. Hope we'll see you next week. Thanks for listening. I'm Mike.
0: I'm Felix.
1: Next Thursday, 4 p.m. Have a great week, folks.
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3: The view from the air today, mile after mile underwater. Evidence of the disaster left after Tropical Storm Ida barreled through the Northeast overnight. Up closer, on the ground, havoc stretching as far as the eye can see. A surreal landscape from the streets, the subways, to submerged cars.
4: Damn as well.
3: Ida becoming the fifth largest hurricane in American history, leaving a 2,000-mile-long trail of destruction from Louisiana to the Canadian border. Nearly 60 dead across 8 states.
5: It's something unreal. I never seen something like this before. The water came up within 5 minutes, like 4 feet, real fast.
6: We saw a horrifying storm last night, unlike anything we have seen before. And this is a reality we have to face. But what we've got to recognize is the suddenness, the brutality of storms now. It is different.
3: It wasn't just rain and flooding. At least 7 confirmed tornadoes hitting the Philadelphia area and southern New Jersey.
7: Look at that tornado!
3: In Philadelphia, where more than 10 inches of rain fell, the National Guard using high water vehicles to assist the Philadelphia Fire Department in rescues downtown, including some from a hotel.
8: With 8 feet of water inside the fire headquarters itself, and it prevented their ability to get out and respond here in the neighborhood.
9: This is too much.
3: It was just 4 days ago when Ida first made landfall in southern Louisiana, but the aftermath from this monster storm still upending lives across that state. Neighborhoods like this turned into swamps. Many roads submerged. With the power still out for most and very little water and food, long lines stretching for miles to get gas to power generators. It's not just the eastern United States facing the consequences of climate change and extreme weather. Drought and wildfires are plaguing the western United States. The Caldor Fire has destroyed nearly 600 homes in California's Lake Tahoe area. More than 50,000 people have been displaced from their homes, and roads are clogged as mandatory evacuations spread to Nevada.
10: That is a mashup from ABC Nightline News, September 3, 2021. For the first time ever, lead ABC meteorologist Ginger Z actually said the words human-induced climate change. In Canada, the business-oriented national network Global News ran almost half an hour on climate change. The network talked out loud about Canada's dirty carbon secrets, from the tar sands to our continuing coal exports, even while Canada talks so green. Last week, climate disruption got real. Millionaire getaway spot Lake Tahoe was evacuated in panic from the Caldor superfire. Louisiana and several southern states were drowned by Hurricane Ida, and they got multiple deaths, sadly. Now they are struggling without air conditioning and heat, feeling like 110 degrees, 43°C with the humidity. People have no power, no drinking water, no food, and help had not arrived in most communities 4 days later. Meanwhile, the unthinkable happened, didn't it? A Gulf hurricane continued up through America as a tropical storm, flooding northeastern states. New York City was paralyzed, with at least 13 dead there, with another 25 dead and counting in New Jersey. There were 9 confirmed tornadoes in New Jersey, Maryland, and Pennsylvania. The flooding in Pennsylvania right into Philadelphia was epic. And how could it be otherwise when 7 to 10 inches of rain fell within 24 hours, smashing precipitation records all over the place? It was mayhem. Apparently, that is what it takes for mainstream news to say the words human-made climate change. After decades from warnings by scientists and this program, even the lamest national newscasters and weather people started to report climate change like it was breaking news. People in the United States and Northern Europe are beyond worried now. They know. We are scared, and we should be. You and I knew this was coming, but it is still a shock to see how powerfully natural systems react when we disrupt the climate by piling greenhouse gases into the atmosphere. In this week's show, we go for the science behind the floods and fires. First up from UCLA, researcher Jesse Norris tells us, we know for certain extreme rainfall events are more common now than in the past. What does that mean for our future? Then stay tuned for one of the top experts on wildfires in the western United States, Dr. David Peterson from Washington State. David has the insight from decades of working on wildfires. You will get the big picture view that mainstream media never touches. We start with the science behind the mega rains striking all over the world.
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10: On Saturday, 21st of August, an impossible 17 inches of rain, 43 centimeters, fell on Waverly, Tennessee, a little town west of Nashville. More than 20 people were killed in a surprise rush of water. In Europe, mid-July, record-busting rains brought floods, killing at least 165 people in Germany and 31 in Belgium. Extreme precipitation events are popping up all over the world. Could it happen where you are? And is it climate change? At the University of California, Los Angeles, Dr. Jesse Norris specializes in these small-scale but large-impact weather events. Educated in the UK at the University of Manchester, Norris is a postdoctoral researcher at UCLA and co-author of a timely new scientific piece answering many of our questions. From Southern California, Jesse Norris, welcome to Radio EcoShock.
4: Good morning. Nice to be on.
10: Why are these strange torrents of water popping up all over the world, surprising even scientists?
4: So in the study that we've recently published, we've looked at the intensification of precipitation extremes around the world. And so if you imagine the most intense precipitation events that occur in any location, our study is finding that on a global scale, so when you can consider the whole globe collectively, they are intensifying, so they have been intensifying in recent decades, which we've attributed to anthropogenic climate change, that means man-made climate change, and are projected to continue doing so. And so our study does not really go into this, but on an essential level, it's because as the climate warms, it can hold more water vapor, and so when the really extreme storms happen, they have more water vapor available to precipitate out. And so we're typically seeing when those most extreme events happen, they have more available moisture to precipitate. On a basic level, that's leading to intensification. There are various other physics involved that can change that relationship.
10: Right, and it's not just happening in places reported by the Western press. I've seen these events pop up in Chad and in South America, in Australia. It's really kind of a strange phenomenon. Now, you specialize in something called mesoscale meteorology. What is that, and how does it compare with the big weather maps we see on TV?
4: So mesoscale is a scale of weather that's typically on the scale of tens to hundreds of kilometers. So it's essentially the study of how precipitation systems affect, how regional precipitation can be affected by processes that are occurring on a relatively small scale. So this is in contrast to what we call the synoptic scale, which is the scale of oceans and continents where large-scale weather systems evolve. But then when we look at the mesoscale, there are much more complicated processes which are involved, which can intensify precipitation locally, depending on what's happening in that specific region.
10: A few scientists on this show, and certainly the IPCC reports, tagged extreme precipitation events as a developing threat in a warming world. But the big models did not pick up such high intensity of localized events like those seen this year. What are the problems between those big models and the kind of work we need?
4: So there are a lot of processes occurring, as I explained, on the mesoscale and even going smaller on what we call the convective scale. So the mesoscale is looking at processes on a scale of tens to hundreds of kilometers, but then what we call the convective scale, which is just on the scale of 1 kilometer or less, there are processes which are very complex and involve very complex physics, which as much as models are advancing, there are always going to be processes that are occurring unexpectedly in the atmosphere, which can lead to intensification on very short timescales that might not have been seen by models. So all the time, improvements are being made to make the forecasting models to give them more accurate precipitation forecasts, but there are still very complex processes occurring on very small scales where a large-scale storm can interact with the local geography to locally intensify precipitation and lead to precipitation amounts in very small areas which are extremely intense and have been leading to the devastation that you described.
10: Is extreme rainfall or snowfall, when the air is cold enough, are they limited to certain locales known for rain, or can they happen almost anywhere in the world?
4: Yeah, so there are certain regions which are certainly more prone to extreme precipitation events. So that's the combination of rainfall and snowfall. Generally, we look to the tropics to be the most at-risk areas, which is where there's the most warmth in the atmosphere. By association, can lead to the greatest rainfall or snowfall amounts. But also in other parts of the world, when the conditions are just right. So we've seen, as you described, in Western Europe, which is in what we call the mid-latitudes, and also here in Southern California, in the sub

0: to rainfall in other places?
1: That's a pretty complicated question. I suppose it can. So when water vapor is evaporated from the surface somewhere, it can be transported somewhere else. And when there's all the more water vapor in the atmosphere, that can lead to all the more intense precipitation in whichever region experiences the storms. So yes, in theory, as a general perspective, the more water vapor in the atmosphere, which can be stored in the atmosphere or in the land surface, wherever that water vapor ends up when it precipitates out, that can cause all the more intense storms, all the more intense rainfall amounts.
0: But I guess most of the water up there actually comes from evaporation off the oceans, is that correct?
1: That's right, yeah. But again, with warmer surfaces, that evaporation is going to be all the greater. And then because the atmosphere is warmer, it's capable of storing all the more water vapor. So whether it's in the ocean surface or the land surface, the warmer temperatures are going to lead to greater evaporation and so greater amounts of precipitation.
0: Within weeks of the deadly July 13th floods in Northern Europe, a group of scientists called World Weather Attribution released a report finding intense summer rains in Western Europe are more likely and will happen more often in the coming years due to climate change. How can they know that?
1: So I'm not familiar with the specifics of that study, but I'm assuming that they have studied climate models that have projected for that particular region. As they go through time, although they can't attribute any individual event to climate change, they can see that the models very clearly project an increasing probability of events of that magnitude to occur as the climate warms and we move through the 21st century.
0: Well, listeners, I'll put a link to that report in my show blog at ecoshock.org. If the skies can just open up and pour like we have never seen, and that's well beyond our drains and our local waterways to handle, and probably beyond our insurance company's ability to handle, this makes a warming world sound like an even more unstable place to be, in addition to the heating, which we've all talked about. Is that what you think is developing?
1: What do you mean by more unstable?
0: Well, you know, the concert in Central Park on August 21st, we love New York City homecoming concert, was suddenly rained down, more rain in 2 hours than ever recorded in Central Park, and they have records going back a long way. It just seems like you can't count on much if you have rains that are beyond what we've seen before.
1: That's right, yeah. So although the projection in a lot of regions is that there will be more dry periods, when those big rain events do come, they're going to be all the more intense. So, for example, here in Southern California, we go months and months without precipitation, but then we'll just have a huge deluge just in the space of a couple of weeks. So that's a particularly extreme case, but it seems that the projections around the world are for that to be, as you state, more unstable, so that you can expect both extreme dry periods, but also more extreme rain when it does come.
0: Rain and weather's always been uneven and difficult to predict, especially for smaller regions. As your paper explains, there are so many variable factors, from short-term forces to very long cycles. But before the new methods used by your team, it seems scientists were unable to clearly prove that extreme precipitation events during the last century have increased. Is that the case?
1: So it's not completely accurate that other studies haven't been able to show intensification of precipitation. So generally, the previous studies have been restricted to specific regions. And so previous studies have shown that in specific regions that precipitation has been intensifying in recent decades. But because of the natural variability in the climate system, you can always get some regions where you might see an intensification and then some regions where you might see a weakening. So the goal of this study was to bring all of the regions on Earth together and say collectively, are the regions where precipitation has been intensifying, are there enough of those to say that on a global scale that this is happening and it's more than what we would just expect from noise? To do that, we used the novel machine learning method.
0: I got to ask you about that. Artificial neural networks, or ANN. Dare we mere mortals ask, what is that? What is machine learning and how did you use it?
1: So I was not the lead author.

0: on this study, so I'm not intricately involved with the technical details here, but just on a conceptual level, it's where we, in this case, we feed in global maps of extreme precipitation. So we feed in global maps each year, and so we see the evolution of the global distribution of extreme precipitation over time, and then in terms of the spatial structure from a global perspective, the machine is able to interpret those maps and say, okay, the ones that you're feeding us from more recently, I can tell the difference between those and the ones that you're feeding me from, say, the early 20th century. That it can tell that the maps in more recent times are profoundly different because precipitation is intensifying in sufficiently many regions that it's beyond what could be expected from noise.
1: I think that's amazing science, and I don't know how far artificial intelligence can take us, but nature's so complex, it looks like we're going to need something beyond our personal minds to crack it.
0: Yes, we're becoming extremely reliant on increasing computer power to solve the very complex mathematical and physical problems that are necessary to make reliable climate projections. And so, yes, our machine learning is becoming an increasingly useful tool for various applications of climate science, and it's able to process an amount of data which we are not able to do so at all, and make inferences about what is happening to the climate system as we progress through the 21st century. And so this is one particular application, but there are all sorts of other applications that are being used to be able to make inferences about what climate change is doing to, whether it's precipitation or temperature or winds or evaporation or whatever you like, which we would not be able to do without these sophisticated artificial intelligence.
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1: This is Radio EcoShock. I'm your host, Alex Smith. Our guest is Dr. Jesse Norris, postdoctoral atmospheric researcher at UCLA. We're talking about new science that can tell us more about deadly extreme rainfall events in many parts of the world. Well, I'm getting in over my head here, but we might as well take a shot at it. I read that your team found positive relevance for some parts of the world, including the East Asian monsoon and both North Pacific and North Atlantic storm tracks, but negative relevance for other parts of the world. What does that mean, and why is it important?
0: Okay, so as I alluded earlier, when we're looking at the global patterns of these precipitation events. And so the challenge is that there are, in fact, a small number of regions where precipitation has becoming weaker. So what we're trying to do is consider all of those regions together and say that collectively the globe is experiencing more extreme rainfall. And so in this context, where we refer to positive relevance, these are the regions such as the East Asian monsoon, as you mentioned, which is where the greater signal is being received. And then negative relevance are typically in the arid regions of the world, the Earth's deserts, where you're in fact seeing rainfall becoming less intense over time. And so the job of the neural network that's trying to solve this problem with artificial intelligence is to sort these regions with what we call positive relevance and negative relevance, and establish that the regions with positive relevance are in fact greater than those with negative relevance.
1: Well, you've just stimulated an interesting idea in me. We talk about extreme rainfall events, but maybe there are weakened rainfall events. I mean, sometimes here now, instead of a rain, we just see big splattery drops that are about a foot apart. You can almost walk in between the raindrops. Maybe there is a new kind of rain developing in the drier areas. What do you think?
0: Are you referring to in Canada there?
1: Well, in the desert areas of the West, let's say.
0: Right. Yeah. Yeah. We're generally expecting a decrease in. So what we refer to as drizzle, we generally expect a decrease of that, and so we expect longer dry spells with completely blue skies and no precipitation. But when the really extreme storms happen, they are all the more intense. So that is something that is that is in fact projected to decrease in a warming climate. I suppose that can be almost considered as zero precipitation, the kind of events that you're referring to. But that the occurrence of something like that is not something that generally we would expect an increase of.
1: And this new paper, led by Gavin D. Matakumbura and the UCLA team, was published in the journal Nature on July 6, 2021, just a week before the freak floods in Northern Europe. That was pretty good timing, don't you think?
0: Yes, it was indeed. yes, there, as well as there were extreme monsoon rains in India and in China, with all sorts of devastating impacts. So, yeah, we would argue that whenever we publish such a study, there are going to be examples around the world, whether it's in those regions that happens to experience those extreme events at that time, or if the study had been published at another time, then perhaps California or Australia or wherever else we might have seen. Although it's not something that is nice to hear about, that generally there are, whenever you might want to talk about this, there are examples right outside your door that you can look to.
1: No shortage of news stories about it, and I know that I'm going to be reporting on this for as long as we keep the show going. There's just going to be more shocking rainfall events. But the paper does note that the helpful results from machine learning do not include the possibility of rare events like a big volcanic eruption, and they may not account properly for long-term variability like the Pacific Decadal Oscillation. So if one of these years several volcanoes blow, could that throw off predictions about extreme rain and extreme drought?
0: Yes. So in the past, when we've seen major volcanic eruptions, that can actually result in a temporary global cooling. And so that has the tendency to have the opposite effect of what we're seeing in the longer term. So that can interrupt the long-term trend that we're seeing. But generally, these kind of events, even when they're volcanic eruptions of such intensity as, for example, Pinatubo in 1992, I believe, which caused global cooling for a few years and interrupted, led to what is often referred to as the global warming hiatus. These cooling events are always just very short-lived and ultimately are not changing the long-term trend that we have been seeing in recent decades and can expect to continue seeing.
1: Well, we know from the records that there was a super drought lasting hundreds of years in the American Southwest many hundreds of years ago, and that was not human-induced climate change. And likewise, Australia may have entered a long, wetter rain cycle just as the first European settlers arrived around the 1700s. How can we separate human-induced changes to rainfall from those deep historic patterns?
0: Generally, we look at the time scales of the variability. So in the past, we've always seen variability on the scale of tens of years, for example. But when we look at the temperature record going back to pre-industrial times, we can see a very clear warming trend, which is on a scale that is greater than what has been observed in terms of natural temperature variability. It's a challenge of separating the signal from the noise, and in this case we have enough of a signal to, so events that you refer to we would consider as noise in the grand scheme of things, and so in the data generally we see sufficient signal to be able to say that those kind of events are just natural variability and that they are ultimately dwarfed by the longer-term warming trend, which in this case is leading to a longer-term trend of intensifying rainfall.
1: A study published in June 2021 in Geophysical Research Letters found on our current emissions path, extreme storms over Europe might be up to 14 times more common by the year 2100 than they were in the year 2000. And that sounds pretty serious, not only in terms of human lives lost, but it's really costly to keep rebuilding when floods become common. Do you think planners and the rest of us are underestimating the growing threat of extreme precipitation and floods?
0: Absolutely, and I suppose it's impossible to try to imagine the scale of damage that can be done around the world and the rebuilding that will be necessary to compensate. So moving forward, some serious efforts should be taken, I suppose, to make the infrastructure more resilient to these kind of events. so that there isn't just this huge rebuilding effort each time. But that's certainly easier said than done. So I suppose it's not really our area to comment on what the response in terms of infrastructure and planning should be. But yes, in general, we can expect an increasing challenge to rebuild and prepare ourselves for the kind of flooding that in all areas around the world should become more frequent in the future.
1: In another area of your research, I have to say some scientific findings are unsatisfying for the rest of us because the conclusions often include a wide range of uncertainty. In a made-up example, I could just make it up. We could say we might get 2 to 12 more inches of rain by the 2040s, for example, but that's anything from a little more water to outright repeated floods included in that range. So, Jesse, you specialize in something called emergent constraints. What is that, and how can that help us?
0: So this is where we look at a range of projections from different climate models. So we have many climate models available, which different modeling centers around the world produce. And then in general, the scientific community tries to put all of these models together because we know that there's a wide range in projections from different models. And so we try to put all of the models together so that collectively they can perhaps make some insightful projections. And so because of the large spread in projections from different models, this leads us to the notion of what we call emergent constraints, which is where we identify a relationship between the model spread in our projected metric, for example, how much precipitation will intensify in the future, and we relate this to the model spread in a metric which is measurable by observations. So those same models that make the projections are also used to model the current climate, which is, of course, observable because we have all sorts of weather stations measuring precipitation and everything else. And so we relate the model spread in the future projection to the model spread in the present climate metric. And then based on that comparison, that allows us to infer perhaps which of the climate models are the most realistic in their projection of the future metric that is ultimately of interest. And so this allows us, if we then have a large spread of model projections for our metric of interest, that ultimately allows us to reduce that spread because we can ultimately throw out the models which, based on this method, can be concluded to be unreliable.
1: Jesse Norris, you also just co-authored a paper in June 2021 called A Distinct Atmospheric Mode for California Precipitation. Radio Equalshock is broadcast by over a dozen radio stations in California. What can listeners there, in a nutshell, hope to look for in this new science?
0: So this study was about identifying the variability over the Pacific Ocean that is relevant for California precipitation. Ultimately, the goal of the study that you refer to was to try and establish how well the climate models that we use to make projections of global climate, but also of regional climate, for example, Californian climate in the future. So the goal is to identify how well those climate models are representing the variability over the Pacific Ocean, which is ultimately relevant for predicting California's climate. And in that case, we found actually a reasonable agreement between the models and the observations, which is encouraging in terms of using those models to make predictions of, in this case, California climate in the 21st century.
1: As we wrap up here, Jesse, are there any other thoughts you'd like to leave with our listeners?
0: I would just reiterate that our study, as well as many others, showing that what has already been observed historically shows very clear evidence that the warming climate has been leading to intensified precipitation events. And so what this study is essentially doing is validating the models that we are using to make projections for the 21st century. And so given this validation of the models, this makes it important to listen to what those models are projecting for the 21st century, which is that precipitation events are going to be intensifying far beyond what we've already witnessed in recent decades. And so this is something that should be taken into account and prepared for from a societal level, because unfortunately we do expect these kind of events to intensify beyond what has been observed thus far.
1: As Bob Dylan said, a hard rain is gonna fall. We have been speaking with Dr. Jesse Norris, postdoctoral researcher at the Department of Atmospheric and Oceanic Sciences at the University of California, Los Angeles. Find links to his latest work and news articles about this summer's surprise floods in my show blog at ecoshock.org. Jesse, thank you for sharing your time with us.
0: Nice talking to you.
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1: At the end of August, over 20,000 residents of South Lake Tahoe were ordered to evacuate. The terrible Caldor Fire raged right over the crest of the Sierra Nevada mountains. It was only the second time fire escaped over those mountains. The first was also this year, the Dixie Fire. This is yet another new phenomenon in this changing world. So why are superfires happening? And going forward into a new climate, is there anything we can do? We have reached Dr. David Peterson, professor of forest biology at the University of Washington and emeritus senior research biologist with the U.S. Forest Service. Peterson contributed to four books and published over 200 scientific articles, including a series of in-depth papers on climate and fire science in the American West. David Peterson, welcome to Radio EcoShock.
0: Thank you.
1: Right about now, our listeners at stations in the Northeast and Europe are more worried about big storms and floods. Are wildfires a regional issue, or do you think they have global implications?
0: Wildfires certainly have global implications. They may occur at different times of the year and in different types of ecosystems, but we're certainly seeing fires occurring on most continents, in some cases more frequently and covering greater land areas. But they'll just pop up at different times and in different places.
1: Some scientists suggest climate change will drive more fires and stronger ones. Other experts study how fires themselves may create feedback loops, driving more climate change. David, which is the chicken and which is the egg here?
0: Well, there may be a little bit of both. But the one thing that we are most certain about is that in the future we can expect more fires to occur, so higher frequency, and we expect more land area to be burned by fires. At the same time, we have to be aware that in many areas, particularly in the western United States, that fuels have built up over many decades because of prior exclusion of fires. So we have a couple of different things happening, both biologically and socially, in terms of how those different elements will come together to create more fire and cover more land area in the future.
1: It's easy to get confused, though, because watching the news, I'm sure the public thinks fires are increasing, but a team at Cardiff University used NASA satellite data to show that, unexpectedly, global area burn declined by almost 25% over the past 18 years, despite global warming. But they did include agricultural grass fires, however. What do you think? Is more of the planet Earth getting burned by wildfires?
0: It depends on where you're looking. I think that factor about the grass fires is a very important one, in fact, and whether or not you include that would certainly make a difference in the final calculation. I think what we see, though, is that certainly we have more fires during periods of warmer climate. So you have to look maybe regionally or subcontinentally to look at data. I think that just getting a global number like that isn't very meaningful. So if we look, for example, at the American West, we can see that in the last 30 years or so that there are more acres burned per year than there were prior to that. But I think the important thing is not to subdivide it too much. We look at this year compared to last year. We look at last year compared to the previous year. We have to kind of look at it over a decadal time scale in order to really derive much meaningful information from these kinds of data.
1: Well, we can go much longer term than that even. In June, I spoke with Dr. Loretta Mickley, a senior research fellow at Harvard. Their team studied ash records in Antarctica, and they found in the southern hemisphere they had more fires before white settlers arrived. The world was a smoky place. David, what have you learned about the ways Aboriginal people in the West lived with fire?
3: Well, I'm glad you brought up that topic because I was just thinking about it. We certainly have to look at that as a broader context for our current time period. So if we look at the Western North America in general, we know that fires used to burn almost all summer. And any accounts that we have, say from the 1800s, that were in newspapers or other writings, almost all of those accounts say that the skies were smoky all summer long. So what we had going on then was fires were much more prevalent over time, and then during periods of hot, dry weather, windy weather, those fires would kick up, become very intense, cover a large area of ground, and then they might die down a little bit. But they did burn all summer. So I believe that what we have is a situation where in the past, due to Aboriginal burning and natural fire occurrences due to lightning, we probably had more area burned each year than we do now. Now, we can't verify that very easily, but through some of the records of ash and those sorts of things from the past, we feel like that's probably accurate. So to a certain extent, the increase in fire that we're seeing in certain places now might be making up for lost time, if you will, burning up some of those fuels that have accumulated over the past few decades.
1: So what do you see in the massive fires burning right through towns in California this year? It seems pretty remarkable, but maybe that's closer to normal? Is that what you're saying?
3: It may be. Fires used to occur in the absence of millions of people. Now we have towns and people who are living out in wildland areas. And you mentioned Lake Tahoe at the outset. This is an area that was really a disaster waiting to happen, and still is, because we have intensive population, very expensive homes and development and infrastructure that has been put in place while suppressing fires and keeping fires out. So fuels are building up, and unfortunately it was a matter of time before a fire would spread into that environment, and then you have some really significant social impacts and economic impacts. So it's a very difficult situation. That's why I say this isn't just a biological thing or a physical science-based thing in terms of climate change, but also a social phenomenon that relates to where people live. And in this case, many people live in fire-prone areas.
1: When wildfires strike, a lot of green-thinking people feel horror for the animals who lose their homes, and certainly Australia lost a lot of beloved animals, including koala bears. But as a forest biologist, you take a somewhat different view.
3: The vast majority of animals can avoid fire in one way or another. Animals that are highly mobile, deer, birds, and so forth, can get out in front of the flames and generally escape. Some animals, particularly mammals, rodents, and so forth, can go underground and escape the fire that way. Now, certainly there are some animals that are killed during a fire, and the koalas are an example of an animal that is not very mobile, and that was a tragic thing when that occurred. It was very difficult to read about that. But most animals have experienced fire before. They have developed adaptations to, you know, escape. And in some cases, the habitat that's created after fire may be more beneficial for some types of animals.
1: And there's really two kinds of fire in a way. There's the low-level fires that burn the underbrush, and that can be a good thing, you say, in the West. But then there's the crown fires that just burn the whole thing down right across the top of the trees. And I gather that the animals do okay if it's a low-level fire. They actually get some shelter and some new berries growing or something.
3: No, that's true. And again, it depends on which animals that we're actually talking about. But the crown fires, if you look at a particular landscape, crown fire may not encompass that entire area. So if you looked at, say, a satellite image or a photograph, aerial photograph afterwards, you would find that some areas burn with high intensity, others with low intensity, and others intermediate. So most fires, even if they are like some of the large fires that are currently burning, including in the Lake Tahoe area, there will actually be a mosaic of different fire effects and a mosaic of different severities. And so as a result, you have a kind of a patchy habitat that develops. So some animals will be winners and some animals will be losers afterwards.
1: During 2017 and 18, you worked with a group of scientists led by Jessica Halofsky to produce a series of in-depth studies on climate change vulnerability and adaptation for several mountain chains in the Pacific Northwest. I know it's a huge question, but could you give us a bit of a view of what we should look for in those studies?
3: Well, sure. I mean, we all know this general context that the temperature is going to increase. But I think if there was one real big take-home message from those different assessments, it's that the rare but extreme events will probably be the drivers of ecological change in the future. So droughts, insect outbreaks, wildfires, those sorts of things will drive ecological change. I am not so concerned about gradual increases in temperature or gradual changes in precipitation. It's those occasional but very extreme events that will really promote most of the changes that we see in the future. So as we move out into future decades, we expect more droughts. We expect that more droughts will probably facilitate more fires. And so that's how change will occur in the future. And that's pretty much the conclusion that we reached even across, you know, all the different and diverse ecosystems in the Northwest and beyond.
1: I talked to a couple of silviculture people in British Columbia, and their advice was kind of surprising. They're saying, look, you've got to set some fires to save the big fires from happening. And I don't think the public gets that. Could you take a little time to outline what we should be doing to manage the forests?
3: Well, I certainly agree with that in certain types of ecosystems. In the arid and semi-arid regions of the Western United States and other parts of the world, where historically fires did occur relatively frequently and reduced understory fuels, those are the areas where prescribed burns or simply mechanical removal of fuels would be the logical thing to do. And the objective here is not to eliminate fires. We can't do that. The objective is to reduce the intensity of fires when they occur, because that will be ecologically beneficial. And also, should we choose to put those fires out, it gives our firefighters an opportunity to be successful at doing that. Now, in some systems, particularly chaparral and other types of shrubland systems, or in some of the west side, wetter, highly productive forests in the Pacific Northwest, those are not appropriate for broad-scale use of prescribed burning because they would lead to pretty severe outcomes in terms of tree mortality, very large out-of-control fires. But in those systems that we generally consider to be fire-prone and where periodic fire is a natural and beneficial occurrence, those should be our target.
1: Well, you mentioned the market, and one of the primary drivers for forest management in the Northwest has been to create marketable timber. We have to be frank about that. Here in British Columbia, that went as far as spraying whole forests to kill deciduous trees. They replaced alders and cottonwoods with crops of conifers, but the cottonwoods were more resistant to fire than conifers. Have we made mistakes trying to create a product instead of, well, a resilient ecosystem?
3: Well, that may be true in some cases. I think the broader effects of large-scale timber harvest was that we modified ecosystems across such a large area by simplifying them. So if we reduce it to just a few conifer species, for example, that are useful for timber, those areas aren't particularly diverse, and then they aren't particularly resilient to changing conditions in the future. So what we like to suggest now to landowners and public land managers is that they consider diversifying their landscapes in terms of species, genetic characteristics, and spatial patterns, for example, forest structure and forest ages. So we aren't just putting all of our eggs in one basket. So that allows you some flexibility and diversity in your management portfolio, if you will. So if something disastrous happens to area X, Area Y may still survive. So you continue to have some biodiversity existing across that landscape.
1: What if climate-driven factors like extreme heat and drought prevent the expected return of forests after these great big fires? What if they convert to grasslands or other scrub instead?
3: You know, that's certainly a possibility in some areas. Now, in our most arid locations, where some of our forests might be conducive to these large wildfires, it could be difficult for seeds to get to that area, and it could be more challenging for seedlings that do germinate to survive into the future. Now, we'd expect that to happen, particularly at the lower tree line. Also, if you go back into, you know, deep time, going back hundreds to thousands of years ago, those lower tree lines would go up and down, just like upper tree line would go up and down. So it's kind of an open question now as to whether or not climate change will cause a rather unusual and exaggerated change in the lower tree line by preventing regeneration. My feeling is that we will continue to have persistence of forests in some locations at lower elevation, particularly on north aspects, which are cooler and wetter, maybe not so much in the south aspects, where they'll have more heat extremes during the summer.
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1: You're listening to Dr. David Peterson, expert forest biologist from the University of Washington. We're talking about coping in the new climate of superfires. We all have this religious imagery of hell. We have a cultural fear of fire. I guess all animals do. Are we getting those fears confused with the reality on the ground? And I wonder if that's interfering with the kind of forest management, sometimes fighting fire by fire, that you talk about.
3: I think you have hit the nail on the head. That is the central social issue related to fire right now. There's been, during my career, which is now about 40 years, many of these same issues have persisted, and we're still wrestling with them. And that is the central fear that people have of fire. And there's also a disconnect between where I live and how I work and what my environment is in which I work and live. So if you move into a location that is fire prone, then you should accept the risks that go along with that in terms of living with a fire prone environment. Just like people who may live in or near a floodplain have to adapt to flooding, people who live in an area that's conducive to hurricanes have to be thinking about how do I avoid damage that might occur from a hurricane. We need to start thinking more in that same way about fire. And I think that is starting. You know, in some areas, communities are getting together sometimes in partnership with public agencies to do what they can to reduce fuels around those communities and to do what they can to help fireproof homes and structures and other valued infrastructure. So it's starting to happen. It's very slow. And I hope that that accelerates in the future, because if you're prepared for fire, then that removes some of the fear and worry and people can get on with their lives.
1: Yes, after Fort McMurray, the town in the north of Alberta, the oil town, half burned down a few years ago, we did have some places in British Columbia where around towns in the interior where it's forest all around, they cut down some of the forest around them and made some fire barriers and kind of got prepared because they knew sooner or later it was going to come.
3: And that's a good example of how sometimes, unfortunately, we need a disaster to motivate action. But we have all the science and information we need, so I hope we don't wait for more disasters to occur before taking some assertive action. Education's critical. Partnerships and communication by people, especially in rural areas that are adjacent to wildlands prone to fire, it's just critical. And somehow, if we can institutionalize that, we'll have much more resilient and viable communities.
1: Do you think the state governors and the president are getting this climate science, that they're getting the idea that we can't just keep sending out airplanes and masses of people to fight something instead of trying to live with it?
3: Well, partly. There's such a social and political pressure to suppress fires, and the media focuses on that. the media will focus, you know, 90 to 95% of their attention on sort of the drama of fires and the drama of fire suppression and homes burning and so forth. And I think if we could squeeze in 10 or 15% of that time in terms of talking about scientific principles and education and what do we do about this, that it would be a lot more beneficial. Now, the fact is, and I'm going to speak only here about the Western United States because that's where I've worked, is that we don't have anywhere near the budgets we need to do the kind of work that's required to sufficiently reduce fire risk. So that's, we always run up against that as well. So we have some challenges socially and financially into actually, you know, getting at this problem effectively.
1: Do you have any advice for what a new generation of forest scientists should concentrate on?
3: I would hope that that new generation would focus on applications, applications, applications. We don't really need a lot more basic research because I think we've outlined most of the basic issues in terms of the physics and chemistry and biology of fire. And another important factor here actually is smoke, too. We haven't talked about that yet. But smoke causes a lot of health issues in the West, affects far more people than the direct influence of fire itself. And it also causes economic damage as well. So we need to put all that in the same basket and look at it. We need to have social scientists working with biologists and physical scientists to put things on the ground that can be handled by our resource managers and also put the information in the hands of decision makers so they can see pretty clearly that the problems are straightforward. The solutions may not be clear and straightforward, but I think the problems are straightforward and we just have to get that out there consistently every single year.
1: It's wild that you should say that because Dr. Andrew Weaver, a Canadian climate scientist, told us on the radio a few years ago, we don't really need to know a lot more climate science. What we need is to apply the things that we know about and get going on trying to solve some of these problems.
3: Absolutely true. You know, I have this this saying that I like to share with people sometimes that, you know, the best time to plant a tree was 20 years ago. But the second best time is today. And the same thing is true here for fire and climate change issues that, you know, would have been nice if we started doing some of these things 20, 30 years ago, but we can do it today. And if we do that today, do it in a timely way, then by the year 2040, 2050, or somewhere in that area, we should have fewer problems. Because by the middle of this century, we anticipate that it's going to be much warmer. And that's when some really rather concerning things could happen.
1: Yes, there'll be strange pressure, I think, on where we put cities and how they can sustain themselves really in terms of water, in terms of forests, in terms of fires, and all sorts of resources. Humans are going to have to maybe gather in different places and live different ways.
3: Well, we've always found, you know, over time, that we have surprises in terms of economies, social trends, demography, and so forth. And I do think that we will see that a warmer climate will force some of those changes in the future. Lots of people talk about climate change refugees, people moving around the map. I think we're going to see more of that in the future.
1: We've been speaking with one of the top experts, I think, on climate and wildfires in the American West, Professor David Peterson from the University of Washington. I recommend the podcast where he has appeared, These Lands, the Northwest Climate Hub podcast. It's just one of many climate hubs provided by the U.S. Department of Agriculture. And you can learn more with my links in the show blog at ecoshock.org. David, thank you for sharing your time with us at this critical time.
3: It's been my pleasure.
1: I'm Alex Smith for Radio EcoShock. While we battle extreme climate events and a pandemic, a few places way beyond our homes and lands are already tipping towards a rapid climate shift. We need to travel to Greenland, to Antarctica, and next week to the Amazon. Remember when saving the Amazon rainforest was a big thing? That international pressure worked for a while back in the 1990s, but now it is all falling apart. The Amazon forest has been absorbing anywhere from 5 to 10% of all our human emissions, including the exhaust from my carbon burning and yours. That is going away, along with the disappearing heart of the Amazon in South America. Instead, parts of the Amazon have tipped. Now they are adding more carbon to the atmosphere than they can absorb. If it all goes, life in New York, London, Moscow, Beijing, and Mumbai will suffer through more heat waves and rising waters. Be sure to tune in next week as Amazon hand Carrie Bowman returns with news from the lungs of the planet.
4: I think we've already entered the era of superfires, both in Canada, continental U.S., Australia, and other areas as well.
5: If we continue up to, you know, that 3.5 and some say 4 and indeed 6 degrees, the essential thing is this is ultimately, it's not compatible with human existence. That's the raw and the ugly truth of it. And that's why we really do need to do something about it.

0: Expand your mind and surf the surrealistic airwaves across Alberta's beautiful white sand dunes. 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

are listening to WUWU 100.1 LPFM. More specifically, you are listening to me, Lily, with Living in the Alt. So, for those of you who don't know, for those of you who haven't listened before, thank you for tuning in. But I will give you a general gist of what I try to do during my show with this first set. The first set is always one song. So, the first song is the song I'm featuring. I actively react and give my interpretation of the lyrics as I'm reading them live on air. You're having my exact word vomit, for lack of a better way to say it. So, today we are going to start off with a song I actually found while driving around a few days ago. But I was like, wait, I have literally never heard of these three groups combining together to do one song. Now, there may be more songs that they've done together, but this is just the one I found, and I was like, wait, it's kind of amazing. So, the song is Waiting on the Sky to Change by Starset, Breaking Benjamin, and Judge and Jury. So, the lyrics. I'm reading through it right now. It's looking like it's about how we change. We go through changes in life. And sometimes the world changes around you and you feel like you're not catching up with all those changes. But sometimes you're the reason for those changes. And it's not always a bad thing. Sometimes it just means you have a couple more obstacles to get over. Sometimes it means you just have a little bit more work cut out for you. But you will continue. Mind you, this is just my interpretation of it. So, if you have a different interpretation of this song, or any other songs, I say, you can text 231-774-6360. That is 231-774-6360. So if you text there, we can talk about the interpretations of songs, or you can send me song requests, band requests. If you have any notes about the show, anything that you think I'm doing well, anything you think I could be doing better with, please let me know. I will gladly interact with you when the music is playing. So, I want you guys to hear this song because this song is absolutely amazing. So, I'm not going to wait any longer. Here is Waiting on the Skies to Change by Starset, Breaking Benjamin, and finally, Judge and Jury.

And that was Waiting on the Sky to Change. Sorry for the first few seconds of the next set. I was just vibing to the music so much so that I did not look at the clock and did not see it was about to end. So, you see what I mean about that last song? So, when I was texting someone, I was like, yeah, you can hear all the distinctive styles of these individual groups kind of melding together. I loved it. I love songs like that, especially songs where it's groups that, at least in my brain, wouldn't necessarily interact because they, in my brain, they serve different segments of alt rock. So for them all to come together for one song is just absolutely amazing. So, this next song is this next set starts off with I Give Up by The Royal Foundry. So, reading through it, it's talking about a very similar thing to that last song, except I believe it's talking about in regards to a relationship, because there's a part that's a part of, I believe is the chorus, where it says, I'm just tired of your lies, just hang me out to dry. So, that's my assumption about how sometimes it's hard when dealing with people who aren't necessarily wholly truthful about things. And that can be a lot on a person. But we have more than just this song in this set. So after I Give Up by the Royal Foundry, we have Icarus and Apollo by Ripto. Then after that, we have Dancing with the Devil by Set It Off. And finally, Rehab by Weathers. So this one's we're going to start off kind of in the indie area. The first song is like alt indie, where it has a bit of that alt rock vibe to it. Then Icarus and Apollo is full indie. And Set It Off, for people who know, personally, I greatly enjoy Set It Off, but Set It Off is heavily within the alt rock genre. So you will hear that. And same with Weathers. You'll hear, sometimes I'll pull a lot of Weathers music, not because I'm intentionally trying to, but because I like the way their music sounds. So I unintentionally play a bunch of their music. But I've been yapping plenty enough as it is, so no more waiting. Here is I Give Up by The Royal Foundry.

Life's too short to be dancing with the devil. Life's too short to be dancing with the devil. You best sleep with a blanket and a shovel, 'cause life's too short to be dancing with the devil.

and that was Rehab by Weathers. So, for those of you who may be tuning in, you are listening to Living in the Alt on WUWU 100.1 LPFM. Typically for this show, for the first song of a set, I read the lyrics and give you my exact train of thought as I'm reading them and what I believe and what my interpretation of the song is. But if, as you're listening, or if you want to look up the lyrics of the song and come to your own conclusion, you can let me know, please do, at 231-774-6360. And if you message that number with maybe your own interpretations, song recommendations, or just ideas to bounce off, I will gladly respond and interact with you. Because I enjoy interacting with people, especially people who enjoy the show. I know my music isn't necessarily everyone's favorite, but I knew that already. I know that my music can be a little weird sometimes. So with that out of the way, I'm going to go into the first song of this next set. So the name of the song is Now That We're Alone by The People's Thieves. So reading it now, I believe it's about a person that's dealing with intrusive thoughts and how sometimes intrusive thoughts can latch themselves onto a person and just cause a bunch of anxiety around them. And just basically anytime that person is mentioned, it's like, oh no, I'd rather not, kind of thing. Mind you, this is just my interpretation from my own biases. Everyone will have a different interpretation of a song if you're just going purely based off of the lyrics, because everyone has different experiences, different backgrounds. Some people may know more about one thing than another, or have an experience that's on this topic or that topic, and it impacts the way that they analyze things and the way that the song resonates with them. So, if you have any other interpretations for this song, please let me know. I will gladly talk about that. You can text 231-774-6360. Now for the songs after Now That We're Alone by The People's Thieves. We have Alice by Peggy, then Cannibal by Nathan Apollo, and finally Fly on the Wall by Thousand Foot Crutch. Now, the first three songs and the first three artists are people that I found relatively recently. They're artists I found within the last year. Right? But I was raised on Thousand Foot Crutch. Like, I remember singing along with Let's Let the Sparks Fly basically as soon as it came out, as long as I can remember. But with that in mind, if I remember right, this first song is going to start off in a little bit more in the indie, same with the next two, but then Thousand Foot Crutch definitely goes more into the alt metal kind of vibe. Sometimes it's a little more alt, sometimes it's a little more metal. It really depends on the song, the album, and everything else. But yeah, I've been wanting to play a little bit more of that indie stuff, because while
while alt-rock in name is alternative, sometimes you find those and you find alternative songs and alternative topics, topics that resonate with people who don't necessarily fit the quote-unquote mainstream in other music genres, especially within indie. That's why sometimes I'm going to try to play a little bit of sea shanties sometimes. I'll play sea shanties. I'll play indie music. I'll play punk. I will play basically anything under the sun. I'll be honest, as long as it's not basically pop, for lack of a better way to say it. But sometimes there is alt pop. There's rock pop. There's punk pop. That's a weird one, but it sounds really good. But once again, those are still within an alternative because they're merging multiple genres together. But I have gone on quite a rant right there. So, no more yapping from me. You've had enough of that. Here is Now That We're Alone by The People's Thieves.

out, so I'm working in the silence. You're praying that you change me, and it hurts to think you made me. And it's easiest to blame me when you try to stop, you find the power that you gave me. And now that we're alone, friend, and all the good is broken. I pull down the shades and close all the doors down, the only one controlling. Close all the doors down, the only one controlling.

smile, tell me when to breathe, tell me when I overreact. No, tell me again, please. I love being told what to do, but only when I'm told by you. At least that's what I used to think.

And that was Fly on the Wall by Thousand Foot Crutch. So, while it may not be my favorite Thousand Foot Crutch song, it is definitely up there. After talking with my mom, I was like, you know, I think my favorite Thousand Foot Crutch song is probably Courtesy Call. But enough of that. We have another set to get into. So the song that we're doing our deep dive in is New Americana by Halsey. Now, this is probably my favorite song of hers. As I read through it, like, I've sung this song so many times. One time I listened to it on repeat for a drive to where I was literally just listening to this song for like an hour and a half. Legitimately. It's a song that's talking about problems in our world. The rich getting richer, the poor getting poorer, people discriminating against people for who they love, people just trying to do the best they can to survive, and just trying and pushing to make it through life. And yeah, it's a great song. Probably one of my favorite lines in it is, it's a part of the chorus. I'll just read basically the part of the chorus that's my favorite. We are the new Americana, high on legal marijuana, raised on Biggie and Nirvana. So in for me, that is very, very accurate. That is very accurate to what I grew up listening to what I was raised around, because on top of that, I also grew up watching Star Trek. Not the original series, no. Next Generation, Deep Space Nine, and Voyager. Personally, my favorite is Deep Space Nine. But that is because I love the way they talk about things in that show. I like nerdy stuff. I'm a nerd. There's literally no other way to put it. So, without any more waiting, because I am so excited for the set, we are going to start off with New Americana by Halsey. After that, I Am the Fire by Hailstorm, then God's Not Home by Troy, and finally, The Sharpest Lives by My Chemical Romance. But first, such an amazing song. If you are singing when you are listening to this song, no, I will be singing with you. Here is New Americana by Halsey.

And that was The Sharpest Lives by My Chemical Romance on WUWU 100.1 LPFM on Living in the Alt. So, you see what I mean? You see what I meant about that last set? I absolutely love that song by Halsey. It is probably one of my favorite songs of hers, but it's a three-way tie between New Americana, Colors, and Castle. If you get a chance to at some point look them up, I would greatly recommend it. However, I will do my best to try to include them in the next shows.